0: Okay, it's 8:15 in the evening here at WMNF Tampa, Lakeland, Sarasota, St. Petersburg. And I know all of you people are out there listening at WMNF.org all over the world on that website. So, wow, we're just listening to a really cool Woodstock show that Ed and Brad put on. And we're going to be doing some of the bands that did not make that show, bands that were around. And for one reason or the other, they did not make the big show. They were playing other commitments or whatever. Led Zeppelin, what we just heard was Led Zeppelin at the Texas International Pop Festival. And that occurred about, I want to say, either 2 or 3 weeks right after Woodstock had. They didn't play Woodstock, but they did go over with a bunch of the other bands and they played that Texas Pop Festival. Train Kept a Rollin', we heard, and I Can't Quit You, Babe. There's a full show out there, and we've played some of it before, but we'll stick with that right now. Going to get into the next band, one of my favorites. Chicago Transit Authority, at the time, had just put out their really cool double album, which was kind of a feat in 1969. And they were booked for Woodstock, but apparently from the story, Bill Graham pulled them out of Woodstock and had them play at the Fillmore West at the same date. And that allowed a spot for Santana, who was a lesser known band, to play at Woodstock. So there's all kinds of stories out there. We've got Steppenwolf, Spirit, Pink Floyd, The Doors, Quicksilver Messenger Service, and more. So if you'd like to give us a call, we would love to hear from you. It's 813-239-9663. And also email dj@wmnf.org. Maybe you could either call or email your Woodstock story and your thoughts about it. Tim, let's go ahead and get into the Chicago Transit Authority.
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Thank you. It's good to be back. I personally am celebrating the survival of Steppenwolf through a 5-week tour through the mental wastelands of our beloved country. And I have to say a couple of things, and that is, I was afraid to go through some of the places that we went through. And when we left, I was glad that we had gone there, because the one thing that stayed with me was the fact that there's others like us just about everywhere. And I guess we're growing.

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3: Okay, it's 8:33, 8:34 in the evening here at WMNF Tampa. You're listening to the Dream Clinic, and we're following Ed's Woodstock show with bands that didn't make the show. So we've heard Led Zeppelin so far. They were not at Woodstock. They played other stuff. Chicago Transit Authority, we heard them, and they were actually booked for Woodstock, but their promoter, Bill Graham, took them out of Woodstock and put them in San Francisco, and that left open a spot for a lesser-known band, Santana.
4: And yeah, that kind of launched their career.
3: Yeah, that's where they got a big break. And then we just heard Steppenwolf, the Pusher. They apparently had dates they couldn't get out of in Los Angeles at that time. So lots of great bands out there, and they didn't get to the big show. So we're going to get into this next long set to end the first hour. The bands we're going to hear all did not play at Woodstock, but they were active and around, and for one reason or another did not go to Woodstock. We're going to hear Spirit, we're going to hear Pink Floyd, and we're going to hear The Doors here on the next set at the Dream Clinic, WMNF Tampa.

0: Okay, can't believe an hour has gone by already. It is 9 p.m. here at WMNF Tampa. You're listening to the Dream Clinic. And in that last long set that we heard, got some good comments on it, by the way. Got Jonathan is out there in, where's he at, South Dakota. Hippie Danny and Captain Lynn are over in Colorado. Boy, we've got a lot of people out west listening.
1: Yep.
0: That's pretty cool. And we got some more. But we heard Spirit doing Mechanical World. Man, what a tune that was. 1968 on their self-titled album. And that kind of morphed into Pink Floyd doing Careful With That Axe. Eugene from Umagoma, 1969. And then The Doors, man, what a tune. The End by The Doors. That was on her self-titled record, 1967. And I still remember Sharon and I having that record when we lived in California. We lived in Santa Clara. Actually, maybe it was Sunnyvale, somewhere around there.
1: Yeah, it was, I thought Sunnydale or whatever it was, Santa Clara.
0: Yeah,
1: Sunnyvale. That's how young I was.
0: Yeah, it was right below San Francisco. Boy, all that music at the right time. So anyway, we've got another hour to go. And we are going to get into another band that you would have thought would have been perfect for Woodstock. Quicksilver Messenger Service did not make the Woodstock show. I read a story, something about Gary Duncan, one of the guitar players, taking some time off, going on some motorcycle rides up in the mountains in California, and they just didn't feel like they could do it. So anyway, we're going to play a song I got a request for from their self-titled album in 1968, The Fool. Is maybe they were suggesting that for me. I don't know. Anyway, we're going to hear Quicksilver Messenger Service. We've got Grand Funk Railroad coming. James Gang and Jeff Beck, all bands that were active at the time but did not make the Woodstock show. If you want to give us a call, we would love to hear from you. It's 813-239-9663. 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
3: We have a new album out. We'd like to do one. We'd like to do one from the album. But before we do, I feel that... I have to tell you something, because I know if you were in my place that you would do it for me. Brothers and sisters, there are people out there that look just like you, or maybe your brother, but they're not. And when they hand you something, don't take it. Don't take it, okay?

0: Okay. No, that was not a DJ error. That was the rapid cutoff that a few of the albums in say, 1969 and 70, that was one of their studio tricks, I guess.
1: Yep. I Want You, She's So Heavy.
0: Yeah, that was one of them. So anyway, yeah, that's the way it was on the record. Hey, wanted to give a shout out to Janet and St. Pete, Boca Bo, Al, all the way out in California and Santa Cruz, and Jane listening in Clearwater tonight. Thank you so much for your messages. And we've got time for about one more song. Let me list the ones that we just heard. We start out with Quicksilver Messenger Service, The Fool from 1968. Grand Funk Railroad giving a little bit of warning to the crowd about who might be in the crowd. And then doing a song called Paranoid. That was pretty cool. That came from Grand Funk Live out in 1970. James Gang did a Buffalo Springfield tune. Got a good question about that. Bluebird was the track from your album, 1969. And then, of course, Jeff Beck, Rice Pudding from Beckola, 1969, with that abrupt track cutoff to freak you out. So we've got one more band that we're going to play, and I think you're going to recognize it. It was a band that was very popular at the time, and there were this reason or that reason. They didn't make it to Woodstock, but I think you're going to recognize this band.

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2: All right, Mr. Warren Haynes there, covering Jimi Hendrix's Spanish Castle Magic. That was from his album Live at the Moody Theater. And before that, we heard Tedeschi Trucks, along with a host of others, including Dave Mason, Anders Osborne, and Leon Russell. That was recorded live at the Lockin Festival, their Mad Dogs and Englishmen Revisited set. Fantastic stuff to get you in the groove tonight. Keep carrying on the Woodstock magic, featuring, at least for the first part of the show here, not artists that played Woodstock, but songs that were played at Woodstock, covered by new bands, jam bands, the kind of music we feature here on In the Groove, closing out Tie Dye Tuesday. Of course, Feeling All Right was sung by Joe Cocker at that festival, and Spanish Castle Magic, Jimi Hendrix, of course. So I want to thank Tim and Dennis for covering the show last week for us. It was fun to hear the Frank Marino extravaganza. Couldn't get enough of that. Hey, let's get back into another set. This is I'm calling this the Rush Sandwich set. And in between the tasty filling is a little Widespread Panic. So check them out covering Woodstock tunes.

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1: That is a good way to stay in tune with your favorite shows. The archives allowed me to catch up on last week's music that I missed while I was on vacation. Do appreciate, as I mentioned, Dennis and Tim sitting in. I'm going to return the favor in October when Dennis is having his little vacation. So looking forward to that. All right, we started that set with Rush covering Mr. Soul. Of course, that was a Crosby, Stills, Nash & Young tune that they played at Woodstock in their second ever concert. They played the night before in Chicago and then ran up to Woodstock and played there and did a version of that tune. And then we heard Widespread Panic covering the band, Chest Fever. That was off the album Endless Highway, the music of the band. And then Rush closed out that set covering the Eddie Cocker tune that The Who played at Woodstock, Summertime Blues. And that was off of their great album called Feedback. Of course, they're coming here in November to Tampa. A couple shows at the, what was the Amelie? I guess it's now it's the Benchmark International Arena. I believe the dates are the 9th and the 11th of November if you're interested in catching them out with their new drummer. Anyway, we've got one more set of Woodstock music, and then I'm going to do a little bit of, a couple weeks ago we did a Southern Rock set, and there was a few bands that I meant to get on that just didn't kind of have time for, so I wanted to make sure I gave them their due. But first, we're going to hear a couple of cool covers from Molly Tuttle and Rusted Root. Check these out on In the Groove.

right. That was Rusted Root covering Santana's Evil Ways. And that was released on a 1996 EP of theirs. I looked that one up because I thought, you know, Rusted Root 96, maybe that was a pre-release before they got really big. But actually, it was one of their later releases. I didn't realize they went all the way back to the early 90s. I think 1990 was their first independent cassette, and then Cruel Son, which was the album that really that got them a record contract, came out in 92. So they've been doing it quite a while. Good version of that tune, I thought. And before that, Molly Tuttle and her band, her bluegrass band, the Golden Highway, they call themselves, covering Airplane's White Rabbit. And her backing band is Bronwyn Keith Hines on fiddle, Dominic Leslie on mandolin, Keith Tuttle, that's no relation to Molly, on banjo, and Shelby Means on upright bass. Molly Tuttle, a great version of that White Rabbit as well. I thought those two went well together. This is Thor getting you in the groove. Do appreciate you tuning in and listening. And I got one more set, as I mentioned, of Southern rock influenced tunes. And the reference I made to not quite making the cut, but also kind of remiss to do a Southern rock show without featuring none other than Colonel Bruce Hampton. He was such a major influence on a lot of the players that ultimately became part of the jam band scene, including Oteil Burbridge, Jimmy Herring, Derek Trucks, all the Panic Boys. So let's listen to a little Colonel Bruce off of his first release with the Aquarium Rescue Unit. This is a tune aptly titled Gone Today, Here Tomorrow.

Bobby Lee Rogers and Lighthouse off of his album BLR. Boy, we played a lot of that back in the early In the Groove days. Before that, Jimi Hendrix, Jimmy Herring, Only When It's Light. That was off of his solo release, Lifeboat. And we started it off with Colonel Bruce Hampton and the Aquarium Rescue Unit off of his original album, Mirrors of Embarrassment, 1993 album. And in Colonel Bruce's band was Jimmy Herring on guitar, Oteil Burbridge on bass, Jeff Sipe, better known as Apartment Q258, on drums, Matt Mundy on mando, and Count Mobutu on congos. And that particular tune that we heard, Gone Today, Here Tomorrow, also included Bela Fleck on banjo. And then Chuck LaBelle played on that album. John Popper played on that album. So the Colonel influenced a lot of people. Of course, Oteil went on to play along in the Allman Brothers with Derek Trucks and Warren Haynes. So certainly was a big influence on the Southern rock jam band scene. I could go on Colonel Bruce stories, but suffice it to say he was an icon. And on his concert for his 70th birthday during the encore, he passed away in the Colonel's own unique style. So he definitely went out on top. This is Thor getting in the groove. It's a little past 11. Got two nice, tasty sets of music queued up for you for the next half hour. We're going to stay in the festival theme. We're actually going to go to a festival that was just held this past weekend, just about 250 miles from Woodstock. It was called the Hootchinanny Festival, Hootchinanny Whiskey and Music Festival. And there was an interesting collaboration there between the headliner, My Morning Jacket, and the bass player, Karina Reichman, who had been out on tour with them, opening for them for a while. So she got up on stage and finished out their set with them. We're going to feature that tonight. So kick back, relax, freshen up your glass, and enjoy a little My Morning Jacket with Karina Reichman on In the Groove.

0: 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A self-described left neck and tree hugger that watches NASCAR, Grant combines sharp humor, powerful storytelling, and thoughtful social commentary in the tradition of Woody Guthrie, Bob Dylan, and Billy Bragg. 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
1: Okay, we just got done listening to a tasty set of My Morning Jacket with Miss Karina Reichman sitting in on bass. It was recorded at the Hootchinanny Fest this past Saturday, 08-15-26, up in Fairport, New York. Started the set off with a tune called Touch Me, I'm Gonna Scream, Part 2. Then went into Squid Ink, and then Wordless Chorus, that actually had words, and closed it out with Magita, when Karina chipping in on little vocals on that tune with them. Good stuff there. I really enjoyed listening to that. A lot of high energy from Jim James and Karina Reichman. All right, got one more set queued up for you. We're going to stay in the in the festival vibe, thanks to Nugs.net. We're going to go to the Momentum Festival. Actually, it was at the Ravinia Festival, but it was the conclusion of the Momentum Tour, and that was Mo and UM, Humphreys McGee. They've been co-billing around the country, and they concluded it at the Ravinia Festival. And this is the song that concluded it all, and it's actually a Rebubula sandwich with a little cover tune jammed into the middle there. So let's check out Mo and Humphreys collaborating on In the Groove.

Mo and Humphries McGee jamming out the Rebubula with a little You Can Call Me Al sandwiched in between. Closing out the Ravinia Music Festival. Had most of both bands on stage doing these tunes. Want to remind you, you're listening to WMNF Tampa 88.5 FM. 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

0: From NPR News, I'm Giles Snyder. Florida voters have picked their Democratic nominee for U.S. Senate, and the winner is a progressive. 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
1: Angie Nixon is a

Welcome, Tampa Bay. Welcome to another edition of First Call. My name is Tim. I will be with you for the next 3 hours. Ken Anthony is en route. Lady Ashley is off saving the world somewhere. We got a really good show for you. We just played brand new Mental Cruelty, The Serpent of the Midgard. Up next is Burial Path. Dig it.

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2: And that is my co-host's show. She does Fridays. Okay, you heard Suffocate the Skies by the way of Black Fire. By way of Black Fire. Before that, Sign doing Blind Prophet. Before that, Bloody Falls doing Pestilence is All I Need. And Burial Bath with Abigail Bex doing Little It Too. 31 after, and you are tuned to WNF Tampa 8.5 FM. My favorite hater called in to tell me how horrible First Call is. And yeah, he just hates my show. So, oh well. What can you do? Can't make everybody happy, you know? I mean, you just can't. And that's fine. Yeah. Oh, by the way, I'm doing Waves of the Bay this Saturday at 10 to midnight. So we're going to be playing some really good hip-hop. I'm also doing Monday mornings, the Monday morning show. And yeah, you can, So, anyways, let us get back to it, shall we? Here is Extinction AD doing Insomnia.

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4: And I'm going to be covering Renna's show on September 11th, Friday, September 11th. Okay, you heard brand new XT doing All I Love. Before that, Cutthroat did Life Beyond the Grave. Before that, Famous Strangers doing As Your Leader, and Extinction AD did Insomnia. Got to see Motley Crue this Saturday. You know, that was one hell of a show. It was absolutely brilliant. Also Tesla. See Motley Crue for the first time. It was a great show. They're in their 60s, but they still got it. You know, they really do. And, it was a good time. This Friday, the band I'm about to play is going to be playing at the Mid-Florida Amphitheater, and it's called The Who, H-U, spelled H-U, them, Orgy, who will be playing, Marilyn Manson, and Rob Zombie. So that's Friday at the Mid-Florida Amphitheater. So I'm sure they still have tickets, so if you're in the area and you dig those bands, you should probably go check it out. Okay, here is The Who.

Perfect timing. Regulator Watts doing Lefty's Deceiver. Before that, Triskelon doing Heartbreaker. Before that, King Crown doing Nothing. And The Who, H-U, doing Shadow. And then, like I said, they will be playing this Friday at the Mid-Florida Amphitheater, which is a great venue. I've been going to a lot of shows there these past few years, and just a great venue. Well done. It's 105. You're tuned to WMNF Tampa, 88.5 FM. This is First Call. I have no idea where Ken Anthony is. I really don't. You know. So, unfortunately, I have no idea. I'm so lonely. So sad. Anyways. Anyways, up next is one of my favorite bands. Here is Chat Pile, Same Rules.

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4: All right, we just heard Sumo Psycho doing Traveling. Yeah, they're from Ontario. They're a great band. I interviewed the lead singer once. She's really a nice lady. Before that, Dreadnought doing Colors of Our Broken Hearts. Before that was Cage Fight and Cable doing Oxygen, the Cable remix. And Chat Piles started it off with Same Rules. 23 after 1, and you are tuned to WMNF Tampa, 88.5 FM. Ken Anthony is en route. I have been contacted by him, so. But anyways, here is brand new Cancer Bats World Wildfire Death Race.

Florida native Dom Petty would be turning 76 this year, so WMNF will be celebrating his birthday with a full night of his music. In honor of our home state hero, WMNF presents a tribute to Tom Petty. You'll hear over 40 songs from 26 albums in 5 hours. A non-stop music event that you don't want to miss, as 12 bands play 3 Tom Petty songs each in their own style. 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Even if the sun don't shine, well, it's all right. We're going to the end of the line. 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

0: There's no party like a house party, and the best house party is heard right here on WMNF. 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
3: Right on. You just heard two by the Pink Lincolns. I Do, the German version, and Miami, and those go out to Robsy. Dresden Dolls, Shores of Colorado, California, excuse me, the Taylor's version, and Cancer Bats with Nate Newton doing World Wildfire Death Race, which seems to be happening all over the world right now. But anyways, but I digress. I'm just glad there's no global warming. All right. Up next is Rise Against, brand new stuff from them.

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All right, you just heard Elvin's Casket doing Elvin, or Evelyn, excuse me, Evelyn, Elvin, Evelyn's Casket doing Evelyn. TSOL did Flowers by the Door. The Misfits did American Nightmare, and Don't Move by Anxious. 54 after 1, you're tuned to WMNF Tampa, 88.5 FM. We are still waiting for Ken Anthony to come. So, hopefully, soon, he will be here. And, yeah. Anyways, let's get back to it. Here is Calabrese, Blood in My Eyes.

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0: and Billy C. Wirtz. Inviting you to join me right here on the Rhythm Revival this week. Usual time, usual place. Gonna be a ball, y'all. Don't miss it.
1: Aha, we're back. All right, you heard Eden Synthetic Corpse doing Angel Shift, the rework 2026. Before that, Frontal Boundary did Burn. Before that, Third Season by AFI and Calabrese did Blood in My Eyes. And I am joined by my partner in crime, Mr. Ken Anthony. How you doing, sir?
2: I am doing well. How are you doing?
1: I'm doing well as well. Thank you. I appreciate it.
2: Did you vote for us today?
1: I did vote. I did vote. You win some, well, you lose some.
2: I guess it's a double thing. Did you vote for the us, meaning the regular voting, and did you vote for Best of the Bays, what I'm referring to? So.
1: Oh, yes. Oh, thanks for reminding me. Yes. 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It's a little, they're the little guys, but they're pretty awesome. They really are. Best Bar, The Hub, by far. Yes, The Hub.
2: And my cousin is, for Best Hip Hop Act, is G Nasty.
1: Who is it?
2: G Nasty.
1: Okay, I'll go.
2: Yes, she produces like most of our music too.
1: All right, cool. Best Music Festival, Tropical Heat Wave. 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We're not gonna say what bands, but there are bands that are nominated for various things. My favorite hater called right as this show started. Like, this guy hates me. Yeah.
2: That's because he's weird.
1: Huh? He is weird.
2: That's because he's weird.
1: He is weird.
2: Hate me too. I feel left out.
1: Yeah.
2: Cat Williams said if you don't have any haters, it's a problem, so.
1: And he's going to get me kicked off the air, and he's going to call INS to have me deported. So I'm going to get deported. That's good. Then he asked how long I've been on the air, or how long has this show been on the air. And it's like, well, let's see. Before me, there was Psycho Rounds, and they were on for like 20 years. And then,
2: yeah, friend of mine was on there.
1: Then Psycho Rounds, the plague hit, and Psycho Rounds, the guys just didn't want to commit anymore, couldn't commit anymore, and they asked me to like fill that spot. And it's like, okay. So yeah, but he hates me.
2: He's a hater.
1: Haters gonna hate, you know.
2: Yeah, what else are gonna do? It's in the name.
1: I don't know.
2: Hey.
1: So yeah.
2: You ready for Tampa Bay Comic Con?
1: And guess what? The Tampa Bay Comic Con's app, phone app, has been updated.
2: Okay.
1: So you can see the schedule and everything. Which is exciting.
2: Hey.
1: Yeah. And 16 days, 15 hours, 45 minutes.
2: Not that you're counting or anything.
1: Not that I'm counting.
2: Hey.
1: Till it begins. And like, folks, like, if, especially if you got kids, bring your kids. I believe was under 12 or 14.
2: Oh, I don't remember. My kids are kind of grown now, so.
1: Well, I'm saying kids in general. Not
2: yeah.
1: Your kids.
2: Well, it's, so if you've ever watched a cartoon,
1: right?
2: If your children watch cartoons or games or anything, it's a fun experience. You know, they say you want to try a lot of things at least once. It'll be a fun time for the family, especially if you have younger kids, but because they get to meet their heroes. But just in general, it's a fun time. Kind of see comic books, comic book creators, gamers, voiceover actors, all of that. And a lot of people will be in cosplay, which is basically dressing up as a character you like. And they like to live out that part of their lives. So if you walk up to a Batman, you say, "Hey, Batman." Not, "Hey, strange person in a Batman costume." But, "Hey, Batman, can I get a picture with you?" Or, "Darth Vader, can I get a picture with you?" And a lot of times they'll respond in character and take a picture. But to help them out, because I'm not a cosplayer myself, be courteous and ask first. Be respectful. Because it's kind of weird when you don't and you just walk up to them.
1: Yeah, and say if you're a family of four and you have two kids, you only need two tickets. Let's put it that way. Yes. That's, yep.
2: So I can be like, yep.
1: Yep. And let's see. Lots of cool books to buy. There's, yeah. So that's very good. But let's see what else. Not much else is going on.
2: Well, that's the main thing. It's also like Ocala Comic Con coming at the end of next month.
1: Oh, yeah.
2: Like that. But the main one that we tend to make sure we hit is Tampa Bay Comic Con.
1: Yeah. Last year, Ocala had like all the Star Wars folks. Speaking of which, D23 happened.
2: Yep.
1: D23 happened. And Ahsoka is coming out January 20th.
2: Yeah, I still got to watch the trailer.
1: What did you think?
2: I haven't watched it in a minute.
1: It's good. It's good. Anakin's back. You know. And I don't know. It looks like it's going to be really good.
2: Oh, Spooky Empire's going to have Danny Trejo.
1: Katie Sackhoff is going to be at Tampa Bay Comic Con.
2: Oh, really?
1: Yeah. That's awesome. I hope they do a panel with her.
2: Maybe.
1: It'd be nice. I know they're doing one with Ron Perlman.
2: Oh, okay.
1: So,
3: it's been 26 minutes.
2: Not me. Maybe that's a cue. Maybe that's Ashley sending the ghost of WMNF to us. So, let's go to some music and we'll come back to the convention.
1: All right, back to music.
2: Mm-hmm.
1: Go.

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2: All right. You just heard Cyferdadon doing the Send DNA remix of Nova. Before that, Madretta and Dosh Ik doing End of the Line. Before that, Leather Strip doing Rum from Love. And Cobby Christ did Each Scar a Vision. You are tuned to WMF Tampa 88.5 FM. Mm-hmm. I'm here with Mr. Ken Anthony.
3: And I'm here with Mr. Tim Schroyer.
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3: 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If you listen to us on archives, you can still vote.
2: Hey, can you? Mm-hmm. Can you? Can you meet me here like during the day one of these days this week? Or are you at work?
3: In what time? Oh, I work every day, but what time are you talking about?
2: Like before, like 4 or 5.
3: It's so Monday through Thursday, I have to be at work at 11:30. So it has to be like before 11.
2: Okay.
3: If it's Friday, I have most of the day open, I think. I have to see about this Friday, but generally speaking, I have most of the day open.
2: Well, I have Ernesto shoot a video of us asking for
3: hello,
2: for people to vote for us.
3: Okay. I'll try to do it Friday. I said it's more of flexibility.
2: Christian's here. Hey, you're going to be in this studio because, well, there's no audio coming out of the speakers in that studio, but it is on the headphones, so it's up to you.
4: Okay, thanks.
2: All right.
3: Thanks.
2: Oh, thanks. So we can do a video, or we could just...
3: Somebody's
2: do one.
3: Calling you.
2: Oh dear. We're going to get back to the music because somebody, probably my hater, is calling us. Here is Swarm.

0: Time for us to get out of here. Sisters of Mercy in the background. Went to Orpheum Friday for a couple of DJs, right, from Canada. Like, worst DJs ever. like they said they were going to play stuff like Sisters of Mercy. They didn't. They did not. It was sad. I cried. 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
0: 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I will see you definitely Sunday.
1: Sunday?
0: Yeah, here.
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1: Yep.
2: Live from NPR News, I'm Giles Snyder. Florida's newly minted Republican nominee for governor, Congressman Byron Donalds, is calling for a united Republican Party.
3: My administration will be guided by three pillars: making Florida accountable, achievable, and most of all, affordable.
2: Florida primary voters advance Donalds to November, who will face Democrat David Jolly for the governor's office. In Florida's Democratic primary for a U.S. Senate seat, progressive state lawmaker Angie Nixon scored an upset victory and will face Republican Senator Ashley Moody this fall. Moody was appointed to the seat once held by Secretary of State Marco Rubio. In Alaska, voters advance Democrat Mary Peltola and incumbent Republican Senator Dan Sullivan in a contest that Democrats see as key to their chances of winning control of the Senate in the midterm elections. A federal judge in Oakland, California, heard opening statements Tuesday in a lawsuit brought by four state attorneys general against Meta. Rachel Miro, member station KQED, reports.
4: The states claim Meta deliberately designed Facebook and Instagram to be addictive and aimed them at children, including tweens. Outside the courthouse, California Attorney General Rob Bonta said,
5: "This is a case about deception at its core, lying. This is an unfair competition law case in California about having a practice that was knowingly dangerous."
4: Meta's attorney argued the states are basing their case on extreme examples, proverbial needles in a haystack of billions of user experiences. The case is expected to last into early October. For NPR News, I'm Rachel Miro in Oakland.
2: President Trump said Tuesday that no talks with Iran are in the works, and he insisted the Strait of Hormuz is open to shipping. Trump's remarks contradict Iran's assertion that the strait remains shut down. However, Iran and Oman say they are closing in on a deal to reopen the waterway. The prime minister of Iraq's Kurdistan region says Iranian drones hit his office and the home of an intelligence chief. Iran says it's not to blame and condemn the drone strikes. Here's NPR's Gina Raff.
6: The Kurdistan region's counterterrorism unit said the two drones were launched overnight Monday from Iranian territory. It said there were no casualties. Iran's foreign minister on Tuesday condemned the drone strikes, saying nothing justifies the reckless attacks. Abbas Araghchi added that Kurdish leaders should beware of attempts to stir up problems between neighbors by blaming Iran. Iran-backed militias in Iraq, which have previously attacked U.S. targets in the Kurdistan region, did not claim responsibility for the strikes. Iraqi Kurdistan also hosts

WMNF, you are on the night bus to London. Boy, I don't know. Mind the gap. Strap in. It's going to be fun. That was actually a request from Pete, CQ Wrestling Pacifico. Hang on, 88.5 Tampa. It's London calling. For the next 3 hours, I'm Christian. I'll be your driver. WMNF.

WMNF, The Cult. She Sells Sanctuary. Now, those first three tracks have nothing to do, that I can see, with the Mercury Prize. England's basically their version of an all-English Grammys. And we're going to dive into it. I had a week to live with the new nominees. And I'm going to try to work a lot of those in. Either current ones, past ones,

WMNF, that's PJ Harvey. I'm sorry about that. Before I accidentally started this song, I was going to tell you that PJ Harvey is the only artist to ever win twice a Music Mercury Prize. That song didn't win, but it was nominated. That was from To Bring You My Love. She won in 2001 and 2011. Here's Oasis on the Night Bus.

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That's Long Pigs. We're gonna have a little trouble tonight, I have a feeling, but just strap yourselves in. You're stuck on the night bus. I'm Christian. 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The last band, Long Pigs, didn't get a nomination for that album, 1995. I think they should have, but Richard Hawley went on solo career after he played with Pulp, and he's actually gotten two nominations, and this is Suede, the Drowners. 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

MNF. That's Elastica from their self-titled album, Elastica. And that was nominated, I think, 1994 for Mercury Prize. This is kind of an all-Mercury edition of the night bus to London because we just got the I had a full week to live with the nominations. They came up about 10 days ago. But I did have some requests and some different songs I want to throw in there, but we're going to get to more Mercury Prize nominated artists later. But you got to check this new band out called Bashed, B-A-S-H-T. This song is called Terror TV. Go on YouTube and check out the video for Bashed Terror TV. It's a wild ride, just like the night bus to London.

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WMNF Tampa. That's Blur, of course, with Advert. And before that, Supergrass from I Should Coco with All Right. Both of those bands been nominated, have not won, neither one of them. And neither has this band, but they did get nominated for this album. It's Corner Shop.

WMNF Tampa, that's the Icicle Works Whisper to a Scream, or Birds Fly, as it's sometimes called. And you might say, well, that can't be nominated for a Mercury Prize. And you would be right, because that came out a long time before. But Ian McNabb was. He's the Icicle Works, basically, and he was nominated this year. So I thought I'd throw that in for him. And Haircut 100, also pre-Mercury Prize, but they're coming to Clearwater to Big Hair Sound tomorrow with Adam At and Squeeze. Amazing. Keep riding the night bus to London.

0: 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Our next week-long membership drive begins at 9 a.m. on Tuesday, September 22nd, and goes through the morning of September 29th. 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
2: All right, Nightbus to London. Hang on, everybody. It's not the smoothest ride we've had. Although I don't think we've had a smooth ride yet on the Nightbus. Keep it locked. 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

And that is the genius of Portishead from 1995 album that took home the Mercury Prize that year. And from a past winner to a recent winner, although this was his debut album, Sam Fender. From the album 17 Going Under, the title track, nominated. Did not win that year, but he won last.

WMNF Tampa, you're on the night bus to London. And that's Sheffield's finest pulp, Jarvis Cocker. His album from last year that was 24 years, I think, 25 years since his last album. And it's nice to have some new music from him. That's Spike Island. That's a song about a concert in Cheshire in 1990. A Stone Roses concert that was so wild it created a song 35 years later. Who knows? I'm not good with math, but I'm good with picking some songs I think you'll like going halfway through the night bus. And this was actually a suggestion from Michelle. It's Wolf Alice. The song's called White Horses. Keep your toes out of the aisle. Night bus to London continues.

WMNF Tampa, Jaw Wobble. Jaw Wobble's Invaders of the Heart, to be exact, with Visions of You. Of course, that's the late, great Sinead O'Connor on vocals there with him. And that album was nominated for the very first Mercury Music Prize in 1992. Didn't win, but it's held up very well. And here's a band that came out in 2019, got nominated immediately for their first album. And then last year, they blew up big with the album Romance. It's Fontaine's DC on the Night Bus.

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1: Yeah, I'm catching up on my packing right now. 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
0: 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Tons of stuff. They even have an alarm so you don't miss your flight.
1: No way! I would relish that! How do I get the app?
0: You load it on your phone, dude. Simple. Now you don't have to miss your favorite shows just because you're going to that hot dog eating contest.
1: I know, man. The competition is gonna be the worst this year. You know, thanks for the tip.
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Wow, that was great. That's new from Dove Ellis, and that's nominated for this year's Mercury Prize, Heaven Has No Wings. And we're going to keep it rolling with the current nominees on this special edition Mercury Prize night bus to London. Shifu.

Coldplay, Don't Panic. I told you not to panic. From Parachutes. That's the album that won the prize in 2021. We're talking about the Mercury Music Prize, now just called the Mercury Prize. And the year before that, it was won by Badly Drawn Boy. Night Bus to London continues on WMNF Tampa.

That was Propellerheads with the great Shirley Bassey. History repeating, that's from 1997, shortlisted for the Mercury in 98. And the Doves from Manchester, Catch the Sun from Lost Souls, which was nominated in 2020. Keep it locked on the Night Bus to London.

Florida native Dom Petty would be turning 76 this year, so WMNF will be celebrating his birthday with a full night of his music. In honor of our home state hero, WMNF presents a tribute to Tom Petty. 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

Richard Ashcroft, a song for the lovers. And those of you on the night bus hanging in there, I appreciate it. You can text me at 813-433-0885. I'm Christian, your driver. That was Richard Ashcroft, otherwise known as the lead singer from The Verve. You remember them? And they were shortlisted for the prize in 1998 with Urban Hymns. And then this band actually won it the following year. It's a band called Gomez, and their song Whippin' Piccadilly from the Bring It On album, WMNF Tampa.

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WMNF Tampa. That were the Lathams from Wigan, England, with their version of Squeezes Up the Junction. And I thought that was a pretty nice little cover. And I played the Adam Ant, Desperate But Not Serious, before the little break there to remind everyone that tomorrow, it's kind of hard to believe, but Squeeze is on tour with Adam Ant and Haircut 100 at the Bay Care Sound in downtown Clearwater. It starts at 6 p.m. I would go if I'm not sleeping, I'm going to go. How about that? Hope to see you there. Here's a little throwback from Four Hero. Spirits in Transit, WMNF Tampa.

WMNF Tampa. I can't believe I've done this show for about a month, and I have not played Florence and the Machine, so it's perfect timing. That's Everybody Scream from this year's Mercury shortlist. And you remember Travis from Glasgow. They were nominated in 2000, I believe. This is a song called Turn off their album, The Man Who. All right, bus to London, pulling in the station. Izzy K's got the morning show coming up next.

descansa and take a break from traditional salsa, merengue, and bachata and join us weekly for Latinx, along with Isha del Valle, as we journey the unique sound and vibes of alternative Latin music. 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

WNF Tampa Coach Radical. He's shortlisted on this year's Mercury Prize list. And last but not least, another artist from this year's list wanted to close out with this song. Get your tissue box out on the night bus to London. This is Ray with her song Fields. It features her actual grandfather. Check it out.

0: Virgil. 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
1: Spoken like a true poet. 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
1: WNF Tampa. That's going to do it for me. The night bus to London has arrived. Keep it locked on MNF 88.5. Izzy K with the Wednesday morning show. Always a good time. London by Tata. Keeps me company on the way home. We'll see you next week. We'll do more songs from

Good morning, good morning, good morning, everybody. What's happening? 92 degrees, 200% humidity, and they tell you that it's 30% chance of rain. Oh, my God. Water my plants. Jeez. How are you, everybody? As always, in the background, Chick Corea with Lenore off of the Leprechaun album. That's right. Got a lot of good stuff, as always. The Doors, Korea, Crosby, Stills, and Nash, Allman Brothers, Sniffing the Tears. I got it all. Keisha Cole, The Turtles, Danny Wilson, Goldford. Good stuff as always. So you want to give me a buzz when you have a chance? 813-239-9663. If you like to text, 813-433-0885. 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That's right. 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

Train to London, huh? By Rickus. That was originally done by, of course, Electric Light Orchestra. Ladies and gents, brothers and sisters, sad news the other day with Hayden Panettiere. Passed away at 36 years old. Absolutely one of my favorite singers on the Nashville show that I have watched twice streaming. Couple songs for her tonight. She had a beautiful voice. She really did. She had a hell of a career, too. A little bit of Hayden Panettiere on WMNF 88.5 with Izzy Kay.

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Hi, this is Miss Julie. Our next week-long membership drive begins at 9 a.m. on Tuesday, September 22nd, and goes through the morning of September 29th. 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
1: Good morning, everybody. Stevie Ray Vaughan in the background before some news. We got some good stuff coming up. Good stuff coming up on the next half hour, of course. Actually, the entire couple more hours. Yep-o, I've got some Turtles and some Marvin Gaye, of course, Marlene Shaw and the Emotions. I've got some Karen Souza, the Monkees, the Cranberries, some Bowie. Good stuff coming up, brothers and sisters. It is now time for Sean to kick in some news. Sean? Oh, there we go.
2: All right, you there?
1: Now there we go. Thank you, man.
2: All right, thanks, Izzy. Good morning. I'm Sean Canaan with the WMNF News headlines. It's 6:30. Democratic voters have nominated a progressive for U.S. Senate, State Representative Angie Nixon. She will face Republican Senator Ashley Moody in November. Republican Congressmember Byron Donalds, backed by President Trump, won the GOP nomination as he vies to become the first black governor of Florida. He will face former Congressmember David Jolly, a former Republican who switched parties and easily defeated five other Democrats. Chief Financial Officer Blaise Ingolia and Agriculture Commissioner Wilton Simpson easily dispatched their Republican primary opponents yesterday. Democrat Annette Tadeo, a former state senator from Miami, will take on Ingolia, and Joey Mendoza Atkins, a lawyer from Miami, is the Democratic Party's nominee to take on Simpson. Neither Attorney General James Utmeyer nor Democratic challenger Jose Javier Rodriguez had primary challengers. All this comes as Republican-led redistricting efforts have scrambled congressional maps. Longtime Congressmember Debbie Wasserman Schultz won a diverse redistricted South Florida seat. The internal battle between progressives and establishment candidates continues to play out with mixed results in the state. In St. Petersburg, former Governor Charlie Crist won a large plurality of votes and will face incumbent Mayor Ken Welch in November's runoff. Fentress Driscoll defeated Michelle Rayner in the Democratic primary for a state Senate seat. We'll bring you more about yesterday's primary elections on the WMNF News headlines at 7:30 and on WMNF.org. If the Environmental Protection Agency goes through with its plans to reduce pollution standards for heavy-duty trucks, it could negatively affect Floridians' health. Here's more from Danielle Smith.
3: The proposal, if approved, would relax nitrogen oxide limits tied to a 2022 rule that aims to slash truck pollution. The new rules would start with model year 2027 vehicles. Dr. Jose R. Audius Jr. with the University of Central Florida says data show that people living next to highways have an increased risk of lung conditions, asthma, and even cancer. Rolling back these standards would increase pollution and could harm children, older adults, and people with COPD or other chronic lung diseases.
4: One of the main ones that's been studied a lot has been diesel fuel particles. And, you know, that can affect the eyes, the nose, the throat. It can cause asthma. And it's a group one carcinogen by the World Health Organization.
3: Audia says elected officials have a responsibility to protect people who can't advocate for themselves and should consider how the issue could affect people both now and in the future. He also urges people with symptoms to see an allergist, manage their asthma, and get breathing tests to assess their lung function. Audius points out that some of his patients who work outdoors near trucks or highway construction sites are having a lot of respiratory symptoms. He recommends they wear a mask and manage their asthma with treatment.
4: Anything from an inhaler that they can carry in their pocket that they can use as needed, to daily medications, to even some injections that will help them with their asthma. But it is helping that condition, it's helping the asthma, but it's not getting rid of the triggers.
3: The EPA argues that the changes would reduce the cost of new diesel trucks by as much as $6,000 and save American truckers up to $12 billion in costs. The public can provide written comments to the EPA by August 29th. I'm Danielle Smith for Florida News Connection.
2: Traffic is slow on I-4 West after Plant City, as well as approaching downtown Tampa. The National Weather Service has issued a heat advisory from 11 this morning until 7 this evening. Expect heat index values of up to 112. Expect scattered thunderstorms this morning. Highs will be near 90. A stray shower or thunderstorm is possible tonight with overnight lows in the high 70s. Scattered thunderstorms tomorrow with highs in the high 80s. I'm Sean Canaan with the WMNF News headlines. 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

0: some Keisha Cole. That's right. Love I Thought You Had. Good stuff. Oh, yeah. Great voice. Well, I'm going to bring you back to 1968 because that's what I want to do this morning. You'll all remember this. Some Turtles on WMNF with Izzy K on the Wednesday morning show. That's right.
1: Morning, morning glory. If you'd like to know.

Toussaint and Nelson Marvin. That's right. WMNF 88.5 with Izzy K in the morning. Show on Wednesday. A little bit of Marvin Gaye, as

Goldford there. Goldford, only you do. One of my favorite bands from the 80s, Danny Wilson. They had the big hit Mary's Prayer. How about Side One, Davey, on WMNF?

The emotions on MNF. Yeah. Hey, Jimbo, good morning. How about some Mercy Me by request? I can only imagine on WMNF with Izzy K.

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0: some Jungle with Carry On on WMNF. How about a little bit of Gwen Dickey, better known as Rose Norwalt, better known as Rose Royce.
1: I'm wishing on a star.
0: Here we go, brothers and sisters. Good morning, everybody. Izzy K on the Wednesday morning show with some Rose Royce.

Hey there, it's DJ Spaceship. That extra car, the one you like to get rid of, not sure what to do, selling it can be a hassle. 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

0: We are right on the button. It is almost 8:30, and we have Sean with the updated news.
1: Yeah, hey, Izzy, it's almost 7:30.
0: Oh, 7:30. You're right.
1: All right, good morning. I'm Sean Canaan with the WMNF News headlines at 7:30. Democratic voters in Florida have nominated a progressive for U.S. Senate, State Representative Angie Nixon. She will face Republican Senator Ashley Moody in November. Douglas Soule reports on the major party candidates for Florida's other statewide races.
2: U.S. Representative Byron Donalds won the GOP governor's primary. President Trump endorsed him, and he's raised a massive amount of money. In a Tuesday evening victory celebration, Donalds said he expects to win in November, too.
3: The general election starts tonight, and I can't do this alone. I need your prayers, I need your energy, and I need your hard work. So I ask you, are you with me to keep Florida red?
2: But he has to face Democrat David Jolly, a former Republican U.S. representative who left the party over Trump. In his Tuesday evening speech, Jolly said he has momentum.
4: Thank you for this opportunity. The values that hold us together are big enough to build a coalition tonight to win the governorship in November.
2: Meanwhile, DeSantis-appointed U.S. Senator Ashley Moody will face Democrat Angie Nixon, a state representative from Jacksonville and member of the Democratic Socialists of America. DeSantis-appointed Chief Financial Officer Blaise Ingolia will face Democrat Annette Tadeo, a former state senator. Incumbent Agriculture Commissioner Wilton Simpson will take on Democrat Joey Mendoza-Atkins, a trial attorney. There was no primary in Florida's attorney general race. DeSantis-appointed incumbent James Othmeyer is matched against Democrat Jose Javier Rodriguez, a former state senator. I'm Douglas Soule in Tampa.
1: Former Governor Charlie Crist won a large plurality of votes and will face incumbent St. Petersburg Mayor Ken Welch in November's runoff. In the state Senate, House Minority Leader Fentress Driscoll defeated State Representative Michelle Rayner in the Democratic primary to replace term-limited Senator Daryl Roussan. There's no other candidate in the race, so Driscoll will head to the Florida Senate after the November elections. Senate Democratic Leader Lori Berman was quick to welcome Driscoll to the Senate, saying, "During her time as Democratic leader in the Florida House, we fought back together against the corruption of the DeSantis administration and partnered on an affordability agenda that will benefit all Floridians." Also in the Florida Senate, State Representative James Buchanan, a Sarasota Republican and the son of Congressmember Vern Buchanan, defeated Vic Rohe for the seat held by Senator Joe Gruters. Democrat Lou Wasserman and Independent Martin Hyde await Buchanan in the general elections. Gruner is the chair of the Republican National Committee and cannot run for re-election due to term limits. In two closely watched South Florida congressional races, incumbent Democrats scored victories in primary challenges. They are fending off competition from progressives. WLRN's Carlton Gillespie has more.
5: In Florida's historically black 20th congressional district, Congresswoman Debbie Wasserman Schultz defeated a crowded field of black candidates to retain her seat in Congress. Wasserman Schultz, who is white, drew criticism from black political leaders and from leaders of the Florida Democratic Party, who argued her candidacy threatened black representation in Congress, which is approaching historical lows. In Florida's 25th district, which spans much of the southeast Florida coast, two-term Congressman Jared Moskowitz comfortably defeated a challenge from progressive Oliver Larkin, who had also carried the endorsement from the Democratic Socialists of America. Moskowitz had faced scrutiny from progressives over his ardent support for Israel and his willingness to work with Republicans. I'm Carlton Gillespie in Fort Lauderdale.
1: We'll bring you more about yesterday's primary elections on the WMNF News headlines at 8:30 and on WMNF.org. A Palestinian-American college student with ties to Tampa has been in Israeli custody for more than 2 months. But a wide-ranging coalition of groups wrote a letter on Monday to Secretary of State Marco Rubio demanding her release. Sama Safi is 20 years old. Late at night in early June, Israeli soldiers took her from her West Bank home. Leila Farsak, the second cousin of Sama Safi, says she's been in custody ever since.
6: It's very restricted the amount of shower or the amount to stay out in the sun. She's in a cell which takes only 5 inmates. They are already 10. Some sleep on the floor. There's a spread of this skin disease, which has been a big, big problem. And she's not regularly... They are unable to give her medication, which she needs to take daily. So it's a situation of fear, of aggression, of precarity, of overcrowdedness, and of illness.
1: Leila Farsak hopes the letter to Secretary Rubio will help get Sama Safi released, especially because her health is declining. Traffic is heavy on I-4 West at Plant City as well as approaching downtown Tampa. It's slow on I-275 South beginning at Fletcher Avenue, and there are some delays on the approach to the northbound Sunshine Skyway Bridge. The National Weather Service has issued a heat advisory from 11 this morning until 7 this evening. Expect heat index values up to 112. Expect scattered thunderstorms this morning. Highs will be near 90. A stray shower or thunderstorm is possible tonight. Overnight lows in the high 70s. Scattered thunderstorms tomorrow. Highs in the high 80s. I'm Sean Canaan with the WMNF News headlines. 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

little bit of the Monkees there. I believe that was Mike Nesmith on that song, lead vocal. That's right. How about somebody who was just so great in the 70s, and she left town and we never heard from her again? Little Bobby Gentry on WMNF 88.5 with Izzy K on the Wednesday.

That was Karen Souza. Title, Get Lucky. Well, ladies and gents, I have some phenomenal news. That's right. 3 to 6 months from now, a brand new album by the Master Blaster. That's right. First album in 20 plus years. Some of it is from pre-recorded stuff from the Songs in the Key of Life album, and the rest of it's all new. Check out Stevie Wonder. Stay tuned for that new album. I promise you, I will be playing it first here. WMNF 88.5 with Izzy K on the Wednesday morning show. A little bit of Stevie Wonder bread, and we'll get back to some great, great stuff. As always,

That's right. 3 to 6 months from now, we'll be hearing some new Stevie Wonder. Thanks for checking in, Michael. Thanks for calling me this morning, Freddie, as always. And Maria, we got some cranberries coming up on WMNF this morning. A little bit of Linger. Izzy K on the Wednesday morning show. Stay tuned.

change it up from the Cranberries to one of my favorite artists in the whole wide world. How about Life on Mars with some David Bowie this morning? It's a

Well, I know you recognize that chick, huh? Some blue-eyed soul by Janis Joplin off the Pearl album. That's right. Not many like her. Absolutely. How about some Leon Bridges on WMNF this morning?

10,000 Maniacs live. He cost the night. Unplugged, huh? About a little bit of Buffalo Springfield to keep the morning moving, huh? 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

0: Stanley Clark coming up in the background before the news. It's 8:28, 8:29. Great, great album. It's called At the Movies, which are all the theme songs that Stanley Clark has composed, from Passenger 57 to Capital Noddy's theme, Justice for All. All these great themes that have a unbelievable bass line in them from Stanley Clark. This album's 20 years old already, maybe older. Good stuff. Thanks all for checking in, Dan and Michael and Cynthia and another Cindy. And I don't have the email in front of me, but yes, I will play that stuff next week, Cindy. In the meantime, we've got Sean with some news.
1: Hey, Izzy. Good morning. I'm Sean Canaan with the WMNF News headlines. It's 8:30. Progressive State Representative Angela Nixon defeated retired U.S. Army Colonel Alexander Vindman to secure the Democratic nomination for the U.S. Senate. At a Broward County watch party last night, Vindman asked supporters to stand behind Nixon when she takes on Republican incumbent Senator Ashley Moody.
2: The future of the country and the state hang in the balance. We came up short. But we have Angie Nixon, and we congratulate her on her win and be able to take this forward, take this battle forward to win in November.
1: Polling leading up to the election largely showed Vindman as the front runner. Vindman was a key witness in President Trump's first impeachment trial.
2: Rep. Nixon ran a strong campaign. She challenged the status quo. She put in the hard work. She loves the state as much as I do.
1: He told supporters at the watch party he would return to private life and consider his next steps in public service. David Jolly handily won the Democratic nomination for the Florida's governor race. Jolly is a former Republican member of Congress who turned independent and last year became a Democrat. At a victory party in Miami Lakes last night, Jolly said that Florida has a real chance to turn the page on nearly three decades of total Republican control.
3: Folks, there is a new coalition emerging in American politics tonight, and it's starting right here in the state of Florida. A coalition rooted in the everyday majority that understands the economy should continue to grow, but it's got to grow for everybody.
1: Jolly is running alongside former Democratic Congressmember Gwen Graham, the daughter of former Democratic Governor Bob Graham. They face off against Republican nominee for Governor Byron Donalds on November 3rd. Former Governor Charlie Crist won a large plurality of votes and will face incumbent St. Petersburg Mayor Ken Welch in November's runoff. In the state Senate, House Minority Leader Fentress Driscoll defeated State Representative Michelle Rayner in the Democratic primary to replace term-limited Senator Daryl Rousson. There's no other candidate in the race, so Driscoll will head to the Florida Senate. All 16 Florida House incumbents facing primary challengers survived yesterday. In November's general election, the Democrats have scattered challengers into almost every contest. Meanwhile, several state House members were also poised to move closer to the Florida Senate. Democrat Gerald Baldy of Bradenton was elected to take on Senate President-designate Jim Boyd in the District 20 contest. And in the 18th seat in Pinellas County, Democrat Carla Kemp of St. Petersburg was selected to take on Indian Rocks Beach Republican Senator Nick DeSiegle. We'll bring you more about yesterday's primary elections on WMNF.org. A Palestinian-American college student with ties to Tampa has been in Israeli custody for more than 2 months. But a wide-ranging coalition of groups is asking Secretary of State Marco Rubio to get her released. Salma Safi is 20 years old and has family in Tampa. Late at night in early June, Israeli soldiers took her from her West Bank home.
4: They came, they smashed the door, and they detained her. It's the same night that they detained also of three other girls, all of whom are university students at Birzeit University.
1: That's Layla Farsak, the second cousin of Salma Safi. She lives in Massachusetts and hopes that a letter signed Monday by more than 100 civil rights groups, churches, and community groups will convince Secretary of State Rubio to intervene to get Israel to release Salma Safi.
4: She suffers from what is called the Mediterranean fever. It is a quite debilitating sickness that needs to be regularly monitored, and she needs to take her medication regularly. And she hasn't, of course. And that's very concerning because it can lead to brain damage.
1: Farsak says her cousin is accused of participating in student groups at her university. There's a multi-vehicle crash in Pinellas County on I-275 South before 38th Avenue North. The two left lanes are blocked there. Traffic is heavy on I-4 West after Plant City, as well as approaching downtown Tampa. It's slow through downtown Tampa on the westbound Selman Expressway and on I-275 South, beginning at Fletcher Avenue. There's also a crash in Pasco on Suncoast Parkway South at exit 19. That's State Road 54. The left lane is blocked there. The National Weather Service has issued a heat advisory from 11 this morning until 7 this evening. Expect heat index values of up to 112. You can expect scattered thunderstorms this morning. Highs will be near 90. A stray shower or thunderstorm is possible tonight. Overnight lows in the high 70s. Scattered thunderstorms tomorrow. Highs in the high 80s. I'm Sean Canaan with the WMNF News headlines. 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
1: How about a little bit of Magnus Farrell? That's right, Will Farrell's kid. Some Blue-Eyed Soul, right on.

Grant Jones and the Indications. A little more blue-eyed soul for the morning show on Wednesday. That's right. How about a little bit of Hachi? Great singer. Carousel on WMNF with Izzy K.

Hachi on WMNF. As stated earlier in the show, I want to do a little bit of tribute to the Nashville cast and Hayden Panettiere with some of her beautiful music. This is a beautiful, beautiful song written by Kenny Loggins back in the late 70s. They do a great job, and Hayden's voice shines through this whole perfect song.

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1: Stay tuned now for Democracy Now. Good morning, everybody. Ezekiel out. See you next week. Or hear you next week.

0: program to addict kids despite clear risks. The case was brought by attorneys general from four states, California, Colorado, Kentucky, and New Jersey. In total, 29 states have sued Meta over its practices. Outside the federal courthouse in Oakland, parents spoke out about the impact of social media platforms on their children's well-being. This is Shannon Heacock, whose son Elijah died by suicide at the age of 16.
1: This wasn't an accident. My son did not take his life. My son was killed. It's a design choice, a company that builds its platforms to maximize a child's engagement, click after click, at the cost of the child's safety. They knew what they were doing.
0: In other major media news, ABC has sued the Federal Communications Commission after FCC Chair Brendan Carr ordered an early review of eight local ABC TV licenses. Carr had ordered the review one day after President Trump and First Lady Melania Trump publicly demanded ABC fire late-night host Jimmy Kimmel for a joke about the First Lady. The FCC is also investigating ABC over its corporate diversity programs, as well as alleged political bias on the morning show The View. In its lawsuit, ABC states, quote, acting through the Federal Communications Commission, the administration's waged a retaliatory campaign against ABC for a single reason. It disapproves of what ABC broadcasts. For more on these two stories, as well as other major media news, we go to California, where we're joined by Jessica Gonzalez, co-CEO of Free Press and a member of the Big Tech Oversight Board. Jessica, welcome back to Democracy Now! Let's start with the opening arguments in the Meta trial in Oakland. Talk about the significance of this case.
2: Good morning, Amy. Listen, for years, many of us have been pointing out that platforms like Facebook are making design choices that are harmful. The business model of Facebook and other social media platforms is selling us our attention, our eyeballs, and our kids' attention to advertisers. The business model is predicated on getting us addicted, on essentially having us spend as much time as possible on these platforms. It's really interesting to see a case finally make it to trial and to actually have these issues litigated. But the truth is that Facebook knew a lot about the impacts of its platform on children and on others. And the business model really is about collecting a lot of data about us and using that data to micro-target us with the type of content that makes us keep coming back.
0: You're a member of the Big Tech Oversight Board. What is that?
2: This is a collection of people who came together after Facebook appointed its own oversight board, which was a list of folks who were on the Facebook payroll who were meant to provide some oversight over what the company was doing. In reality, they didn't have any authority to hold the platform accountable. And so a collection of folks from around the world, led by Carol Cadwalader, who broke the Cambridge Analytica story, Maria Ressa, a Nobel Peace Prize winner, and others came together to really try to provide some critique about what Facebook was doing, the design choices it was making, and the hate and disinformation that they were spreading all throughout the world.
0: Now, your organization, Free Press, and hundreds of journalists are demanding USA Today end their Palantir partnership. Nearly 800 journalists at USA Today newspapers signed statements urging the company to end this newly announced partnership with the software company Palantir, whose products have been used by the U.S. government to assist with immigration raids. Talk about what they and you are calling for.
2: Listen, journalistic entities have no business making special deals and having special relationships like with companies like Palantir, which the U.S. government is using to assist in crimes against humanity. We need to have editorial independence from big companies that deserve oversight from journalistic institutions. And so I support the call. We support the call from the USA Today journalists, because this is going to impinge upon independent reporting that holds this company and this administration accountable.
0: Let's turn to ABC's lawsuit against the FCC. I want to read more from the lawsuit. Quote, "This case boils down to a simple question. Can the administration use its control over the federal regulatory apparatus to punish a media organization for editorial decisions and news coverage it dislikes? Because the First Amendment provides a clear answer, of course not. This court's intervention is necessary to stop the Federal Communication Commission's extraordinary assault on free speech," the lawsuit states. Explain what is at stake. This lawsuit came down right about the time we were broadcasting yesterday. It was announced.
2: Well, I'm so thrilled that finally a major media company is sticking up for itself to the administration. We have seen Brendan Carr, the FCC chairman, relentlessly jawbone at broadcasters over which he has regulatory authority. He has threatened them with investigations. We don't even know the full extent of the investigations that the FCC has ongoing against ABC and other licensees. He has called ABC's licenses in for early renewal. That comment process just closed. And so at any time now, the FCC can do what's called designate those licenses, the only 8 broadcast licenses that ABC still holds, for a hearing. And that is the next step in revoking broadcast licenses. And there has been every indication that the reason that Brendan Carr is going after ABC is because Donald Trump wants him to, because Donald Trump doesn't like what ABC is airing. He doesn't like it when they bring on his political opponents for conversations. He doesn't like it when Jimmy Kimmel makes jokes at his expense. But see, this is what the First Amendment protects. The First Amendment protects us from government intrusion into the editorial decisions of our media. And we've seen them time and again go after broadcasters. ABC isn't the only one. They're just the first one to say enough already, because the Trump administration has elevated this risk to the point that it's going to do serious damage to their business. In fact, if you look into the filing that went into the court yesterday, they cite numerous examples of how they've already altered their news coverage to keep the president happy. For instance, they aired a speech that they didn't want to air on their live stream. They said they felt pressured to do so. They haven't brought anyone, any political guests onto The View out of fear that the president would retaliate against them. I mean, the list goes on and on. And this is just what's happening inside of ABC. We know this is happening at other broadcasters, other regulated entities as well. But they're all just kind of trying to duck and cover and not catch the president's attention. So it's really a good move on ABC's part that they're finally sticking up for themselves. I think they've finally learned that when bullies go after you, you can't just cower in a corner, because they keep coming.
0: I mean, it was amazing. ABC settled for, what was it, $15 million gave the president.
2: $15 million.
0: When many felt they could have gone to court and won. Then the whole kerfuffle over Jimmy Kimmel and the outcry across the country that led these organizations, these licensees, to restore Jimmy Kimmel's late night show because President Trump doesn't like him. So this is a new approach here. Don't bend the knee.
2: This is a new approach. And listen, when ABC yanked Jimmy Kimmel off the air, Free Press immediately launched into action. We set up a tool, and thousands of people called their local ABC stations and demanded that he be reinstated. Of course, there was a tremendous uproar from the public above and beyond. People canceled their Disney Plus subscriptions. And so the actions we take as regular people make a difference. If we mass protest, we can make a difference. And I think in a lot of ways that was encouraging to ABC. because they saw there was going to be business impacts if they didn't stand up for free speech.
0: And they're admitting in this lawsuit that, for example, in The View and also in Jimmy Kimmel's show, they are changing the way they choose guests because of administration pressure.
2: Yes. And in fact, they are not the only ones. We hosted two events with FCC Commissioner Ana Gomez over the past year. She is the lone Democrat left on the FCC. And we had folks come in, journalists here in Los Angeles, as well as in Camden, New Jersey. And the ripple effects across the industry are widely felt. We are hearing from local radio stations that they're nervous about airing things online that are critical of the administration. We've heard from so many independent journalists the type of retaliation they are facing. And so it's not often that Free Press is standing up for ABC Disney. They're a corporate outlet that in many ways is flawed. But if we don't stand up for, if we can't stand up for Jimmy Kimmel and ABC, we're recognizing like those are wealthy outlets. Jimmy Kimmel is a famous white man. Like, the impacts on folks who aren't rich and famous and privileged are really rippling downwards.
0: And of course,
2: so this is bigger than just Kimmel. This is bigger than just Disney.
0: And Jessica Gonzalez, your Free Press is not to be confused with Barry Weiss's Free Press. Barry Weiss, who became head of CBS News and has gutted, eviscerated 60 Minutes. And I want to stay on the issue of that Paramount-owned entity. In other major news, Paramount Skydance is asking a U.S. judge to require the states challenging its acquisition of Warner Brothers Discovery to post a nearly $2 billion bond to cover the costs of delaying the deal. Paramount Skydance is run by David Ellison, whose father, Larry Ellison, is the billionaire founder of Oracle. They are prominent allies of President Trump. Under the proposed deal, CNN and CBS News, streaming services HBO Max and Paramount Plus, as well as film and television studios Universal and Paramount, would all be combined under a single entity controlled by the Ellisons. You're sitting there, Jessica, in California. He's threatening the attorney general there, Ron Bonta, who's leading this lawsuit against this merger. Talk about this stage of the lawsuit and the threats of the Ellisons.
2: I thought Rob Bonta had a great line to this yesterday, which is that the Ellisons went into this deal knowing that what they were bargaining for. These companies are sophisticated entities. They agreed to a ticking fee. They agreed, they, Paramount, agreed to pay Warner Brothers $7 million a day after a certain date if the deal hadn't closed yet. They understood that this was a complex regulatory landscape, that there are federal regulators, state regulators, and in fact, regulators abroad that have an interest in this massive, massive combination of media outlets. And they made the deal anyways. Look, California and our taxpayers here, we don't owe Paramount anything. They're pulling out all the stops, trying to threaten our state with leaving. But the truth of the matter is, they knew what this deal was about. They knew what they were giving up. They were so desperate to get a hold of Warner Brothers. Because remember, at the time when they made this deal, they were in a bidding war with Netflix. They went into this with eyes wide open, and they made a deal. If they don't like it, they can leave the deal. They can pay the breakup fee. But the truth is, they are trying to threaten. They are trying to, they just started a new fake grassroots campaign a couple days ago where they're trying to buy constituency. But hundreds of thousands of people have come out to say block the merger, no concessions, including 5,600 creatives who have thrown down with activists and consumers to say this is bad, this is going to result in massive job loss. Given what the Ellisons have already done to Paramount and to CBS News, we have every reason to believe that they're going to use their perch to censor and to interfere with the editorial independence of CNN as well. And the truth is, the people don't want this merger. And David Ellison and his daddy can't buy their way out of this.
0: I just saw Jane Fonda this weekend in Los Angeles, and of course she revived her father's committee to protect the First Amendment. She is one of those leading the charge against this merger. But in this last minute we have, Jessica, I wanted to ask you about the FCC rewriting TV station ownership rules to allow for even more corporate consolidation. Can you just simply summarize this?
2: It's remarkable. The FCC is trying to repeal a statute, which it does not have authority to do. It voted that out a couple weeks ago. We're waiting for that order to drop in the Federal Register. And once it does, we'll be suing the FCC with our partners because the FCC does not have authority to overrule a statute. In sum, what they want to do is make it easier for people like Larry Ellison and David Ellison and other oligarchs who are aligned with Trump to gobble up more media. This is the authoritarian takeover attempt of our media system, and we're not going to let it happen.
0: Jessica Gonzalez, co-CEO of the media advocacy group Free Press. They had the name first. She's also a member of the Big Tech Oversight Board. Coming up, we talk more about media news. We look at how President Trump will personally profit by selling early access to his Truth Social posts about government policy for $100,000 a month. Back in 30 seconds.
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0: Billy Strings. He's on tour now with a new album dropping next week on August 28th. So much for goodbyes. This is WMNF Tampa. And next on Midpoint, another alternative radio episode with Timothy Snyder, professor at the Monk School of Global Affairs and Public Policy at the University of Toronto. Stay tuned.
1: Live from NPR News in Washington, I'm Janine Hurst. The United Arab Emirates says it's suspending all trade with Iran. This comes after the UAE said Iran fired two missiles toward it. NPR's Adil Al-Shalchi has more.
2: The Emirati Ministry of Foreign Affairs announced that it was halting all trade, commercial exchanges, and financial transactions with Iran until further notice after what it called, quote, regional escalations. On Tuesday, the UAE's defense ministry said Iranian missiles fell in open water. The Iranian foreign minister denied the allegation. The UAE came under intense fire as Iran targeted U.S. installations in the Gulf and Jordan at the beginning of the almost six-month war that shows no sign of ending. The latest sanction will put increasing pressure on Iran as the U.S. prepares to expand its economic restrictions on the country. Hadil Al-Shalchi, NPR News, Istanbul.
1: In Florida, a big win for Democratic Socialist State Representative Angie Nixon, who beat Lieutenant Colonel Alex Vindman, who outraised her by 16-1 in the primaries yesterday.
3: Nixon will be running against Republican Senator Ashley Moody, an incumbent who was endorsed by President Trump. And moving forward, a big question is how Nixon positions herself as she tries to get votes from, you know, a broader electorate in a red state. And she ran on a lot of progressive ideas like Medicare for all, universal child care, and raising taxes on billionaires. She also joined the Democratic Socialists of America, but was never endorsed by the group.
1: NPR's Ashley Lopez reporting. Meanwhile, Florida could elect its first black governor, Republican Representative Byron Donalds, who's backed by President Trump. He easily won his GOP primary race. He will face Democrat David Jolly, a former Republican. And in Alaska's key Senate race, former Congresswoman Mary Peltola and Republican incumbent Dan Sullivan have advanced to the November ballot. Stocks opened mixed this morning after some mismatched earnings reports from major retailers. NPR's Scott Horsley reports the Dow jumped about 256 points in early trading.
4: Target Stores reported better than expected profits for the most recent quarter and raised its sales forecast for the rest of the year. The discount retailer says it's seeing stronger sales throughout the store after cutting prices and adjusting its product mix. The outlook is not so positive for home improvement chain Lowe's, which offered a more cautious sales forecast. The company pointed to modest spending by do-it-yourselfers. Vaccine maker Moderna's stock is up after the company reported encouraging results from a late-stage clinical trial on a vaccine to slow the return of skin cancer. And in what's become a familiar pattern, President Trump has delayed the enforcement of steep new tariffs that he'd threatened to impose on imports from Canada. Scott Horsley, NPR News, Washington.
1: And on Wall Street, the Dow's up 256. The Nasdaq is down 37. S&P 500 up 24. This is NPR. Russia is warning the United Kingdom it may face consequences over its military support for Ukraine. This comes amid media reports that Ukraine used British-supplied drones to strike deep into Russia. NPR's Charles Maines has more from Moscow.
5: For months, waves of Ukrainian drones have attacked targets in Russia. Yet a new report by Britain's Times newspapers says some recent strikes were carried out using British-made drones, a claim not independently verified by NPR. The story has prompted Russian Foreign Minister Sergei Lavrov to warn Moscow now had the right to regard the UK as a direct participant in the war with, quote, all the ensuing consequences. British Prime Minister Andy Burnham has responded by vowing London's support for Kyiv remains steadfast. The UK has been one of Ukraine's key military backers throughout the war, even as the US has cut back support for Kyiv in favor of pursuing a diplomatic settlement with the Kremlin. Charles Maines, NPR News, Moscow.
1: The Ebola outbreak in Congo has reached more than 5,000 cases, as health officials warn it's spreading at an unprecedented rate that's outpacing efforts to slow it. More than 2,300 people have died there as officials work to slow the spread in one of the country's most remote regions. The World Health Organization says the virus has infected and killed more people at a greater speed than any other outbreak in history. This outbreak comes from the rare Bundibugyo virus, which has no approved vaccines or treatment. I'm Janine Herbst, and you're listening to NPR News from Washington.
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7: In terms of the outcome of the First World War, and the fact that the Land Empires lose, the fact that Germany loses, is relevant to the rise of National Socialism. In the late 19th century, empire was all but totally unquestionable. It was the way things were, and it was the way things had been for centuries.
8: That's Timothy Snyder, and this is Alternative Radio. I'm David Barsamyan. This edition of AR features Timothy Snyder on the world of empire. He's professor of European history at the University of Toronto. He's the author of many books, including Black Earth, Our Malady, and On Tyranny.
7: There are a couple of very fundamental reasons why we have to start with the notion of empire. You can't really understand how you get to Leninism, Stalinism, or how you get to fascism, National Socialism, without understanding the world of empire that came before. You probably already are considering, given the world that we're living in, the various ways that parliamentary democracies or republics can break down and become other kinds of regimes. You might be thinking that one reason why this happens is that the nation itself had a certain proclivity to decline in this direction, that there's a German exceptionalism or a Russian exceptionalism or an American exceptionalism which leads people in this direction. You might be thinking that it has to do with the wrong ideology, that people get the wrong ideas in their heads, and as a result of that, politics changes. You might be thinking that it has to do with an economic catastrophe, that after a Great Depression or a world financial crisis, regimes collapse and change. Or you might be thinking that it has to do with some kind of national trauma, a defeat in war, humiliation. I'm not saying that any of these ideas are completely wrong. What I am saying is that all of these explanations have to do with a larger scale. They have to do with the global scale, whether it has to do with international relations or the scale of the ideologies or the nature of the economic problem or the nature of the trauma, all of these turn out to be global. And so the explanations that we have tend to focus on the national scale, but I don't think you can actually explain these sorts of transitions without a global scale involved. So all the ways in which we might be trying to explain the rise of totalitarianism must have to do with the global scale. These transitions tend to be connected with the imperial legacy. They tend to be connected with the basic question of contemporary politics, which is, what is the right form of politics after empire? Or can you do democracy without empire? Those are not easy questions. Another way that the imperial past directly matters is a legacy of inequality and exploitation. That's a legacy of empire. And then, of course, there's also the issue of imitation, that if there is a legacy of empire, then that can be the thing that we imitate moving into the future. So, the age of empire. We have to have a sense of what empire was for the reasons that I've given you, but also just because it's the dominant feature of about 500 years of world history. We can't really understand the history of the world in the 20th century without the previous five centuries or so. And I think it's not really arguable that the main feature, or at least a major feature of the history of the previous 500 years, was the empire. So by empire, what do I have in mind? And here, it's very important to understand that there are different kinds of state forms. And here, I'm going to fight against a general, lazy, lackadaisical tendency of the last, let's say, 35 years or so, which is to say that

Changes in the structure of domestic politics are accompanied by, let's call them, queries about the nature of the world order. Is it acceptable to invade other countries and abduct heads of state? Is it acceptable to talk about recolonizing other people's colonies? Let's put it very generously, there's a conversation in the United States about the nature of the world order, which is directly related to the kind of authoritarian regime change which is underway inside the United States. We can't handle the question of domestic politics and radical change without having a sense of what empire is. The whole rhetoric of this question is phrased around the balance between a republic and an empire. If you have seen the Star Wars movies, they're framed entirely around the classical question of republic and empire. It is no accident that the good guys are from a republic which falls and the bad guys are from an empire which rises. The notion is that there is an alternative between republic and empire, and that for an empire to rise, a republic must fall. That these are the two possible alternatives. One intellectual binary which can be helpful is to think of a republic and an empire as being alternatives. We get this, of course, from the history of Rome, where republics and empires alternated. And in this binary, you would then think of a republic as having citizens, whereas in an empire, you would tend to have subjects. Another way to think about the difference between empire and republic is center and periphery. So in a republic, in principle, all of the areas are equal. There isn't a metropole, which is the center of everything, and then provinces, which don't matter. Whereas in an empire, there tends to be a metropole, a big city where the wealth and power is concentrated, and an unselfconsciously unequal relationship with the periphery, with the rest of the territory. So then we have to ask, how old is this notion of empire? Has politics always been this way? I want to note that even though today I'm going to be talking about empires, it's important to remember that these are not the only forms of politics possible. We're about to go through 3,000 years of history very quickly, and then 500 years of history less quickly. And when we follow a narrative line like this, you could get the impression that all there was in the world the entire time that I'm talking was empire, and that the only form of politics that is possible, therefore, must be this unequal form of politics. That is not necessarily the case. Alongside the forms of polities that I'm talking about, there were other kinds of political organizations as well. And that right from the beginning of politics, there were alternatives to the kinds of systems that I'll be talking about. I'm about to start with ancient Mesopotamia very quickly, but even as in Mesopotamia, there were forming city-states and then empires, walled cities with huge temples and concentrations of power. There were also, at the same time, other people, for example, north of the Black Sea in what's now Ukraine, who seem to have much more decentralized forms of politics without visible centers of power, and where the relations between men and women, for example, seem to have been very different. Let's move on to actual empire then. The first kinds of polities we know about look pretty imperial. They are the city-states of Mesopotamia, today's Iraq, a bit into Iran. The first major empire that we know about is called the Akkadian Empire, arises around 2300 BC. That empire is paradigmatically the sort of thing I was just talking about, major cities, cities asserting unequal relations over other cities, cities able to extract wealth from people who are working in very unequal relationships in the countryside. And here comes another very important feature, which is directly connected to empire from the beginning, and that is writing. So in the ancient Mesopotamian city-states, and then in Sumeria and the Akkadian Empire, and then in the Persian and Assyrian empires that followed, there was writing. Writing seems to be directly implicated in imperial forms of rule from the beginning. The more pastoral, nomadic, decentralized, contemporary kinds of political entities were illiterate or had very limited forms of written communication, whereas writing
seems to have allowed for not only more complicated commercial relationships, which is where it seems to have begun, as a way to

0: record debts, but also to allow for an imperial bureaucracy. Writing allows for imperial organization. It also allows for the creation of a class of scribes or bureaucrats, because, of course, not everybody is literate. You don't get to situations where very many people are literate until the 20th century. It's when writing becomes and reading become general, arguably, that something like mass politics or even democracy in a mass sense become possible. Literacy has existed for, 5,000 years plus, but for almost all of that 5,000 years, it has been the property of a very, very small number of people: scribes, bureaucrats, priests. So writing allows for the creation of organizational power. So empire is economic, it's about exploitation. Empire is organizational, it's about a center that is organizationally superior to the places it conquers, but it's also about legacy. There's a symbolic aspect. Okay, so there was a powerful antique notion of the translation of empire, where the notion was that there was one empire, it was replaced by another empire, it was replaced by another empire. So you would have an Akkadian empire, then you might have a Persian empire, an Assyrian empire, and then we get to the Greeks. For many people, the Greeks would be the enlightened contrast with these early empires. Whereas these early empires, from the Greek point of view, were barbarian and despotic and their learning was limited. The Greeks, actually the 4th century Greeks, the Greeks were something else. The Greeks were democrats. The Greeks were the founders of science and math and so on. Now, upon inspection, this breaks down pretty quickly. It was the Mesopotamians who did much of the heavy lifting when it comes to math and astronomy. But there's a very specific point with the Greeks which I want you to grasp. It is true, of course, that in some of the Greek city-states, there was democracy. It's a cliche, but there's a reason why we use a Greek word for democracy. However, democracy in Greek city-states, where they had it, was a matter for the citizens. And there are two points about the citizens that I want you to think about when we think about blurring now the notion between a republic and an empire, or when we think about this larger historical problem of how you do a democracy which is not imperial. The first thing to think about is that inside a Greek city-state, not everybody was a citizen, right? The women, obviously not. The slaves, obviously not. And not even all of the non-slaves. So the citizens were a minority. They were a voting minority. They did, in fact, have debates. They did, in fact, model and exemplify some of the things that we think of as positive about democracy. But the citizens were a limited class of the population of a city-state. That's the first thing I want you to notice. The second thing I want you to notice is that to be a citizen meant that you were allowed to colonize other places. One of your rights as a citizen was to colonize places beyond your own city-state. And of course, from your point of view as a citizen, that is a very important right. That could be a very nice thing for you to do. However, it illustrates very nicely the connection between democracy and empire. The people who have the right to vote are the same people who have the right to take land when there's conquest. Those things in Greece were integrally, organically connected. This brings us to Rome. So Rome is, at least in the English-speaking world, Rome is the paradigmatic empire. Rome is what brings us this binary opposition between republic and empire, which is so important in our language and perhaps in our practice. Okay, what other very important idea does Rome bring us, students? Yeah, okay, bigger, grander, yes, definitely true, the Senate, yes, the multi-chamberal parliaments, absolutely, but very broadly, when I say Rome, what do you think of? Yes. What happens to Rome? It falls. That's what I was looking for. Thank you. So Rome doesn't really fall, by the way. Rome is transformed by the people who come into Rome. People who are from today's Ukraine, Goths and Huns, transform the Roman Empire. They run it for a while by themselves. There is no moment when Rome falls. The reason why everyone loves the notion of the fall of Rome, And this is worth noticing, again, for today's politics, is that if Rome fell, then you get to have a very clear question about why it fell. And at the time, the popular answer was, it fell because of the Christians. because Rome had converted officially in the 4th century to Christianity. So a very popular answer at the time was Rome falls because of the Christians. The Christians made us weak. The Christians led us to abandon the proper gods. We weren't making the right sacrifices. It's the Christians' fault. But the point of this is that if something falls, then someone must be to blame. So today when people talk about empires falling, it's usually not the Christians who are to blame, but in fact, it's usually the Christians who are doing the blaming, at least on our continent. But somebody has to be to blame. Who is to blame for the fall of the Roman Empire? Who is to blame for the fall of the United States? One of the things we have to know about empire is the way that we think about empire, implicitly or half explicitly, and how that affects the way we think about our own situation. And this is going to be, by the way, very relevant to Italian fascism and German National Socialism. The Roman Empire, even when it does cease to control West European politics, it continues for another 1,000 years in the East with its capital in Constantinople. The Roman Empire doesn't actually cease to exist until Constantinople is conquered by the Ottomans in 1453. So roughly 1,000 years on. Okay, so now let's take a step back. In these classical empires we've been talking about, the bodies of water were the Tigris and the Euphrates rivers, and the world ended at what we now call the Persian Gulf, or they were the Mediterranean Sea and the Black Sea. The Atlantic, which was just called ocean, was terrifying and unknown, right? So when the Romans conquered Britain and they went across the English Channel, they were touching ocean, and that was thought of being something which was incredibly courageous, like to the point of being foolhardy, because the Mediterranean everyone knew. And the Black Sea was very difficult, but it was familiar. But ocean, the Atlantic, was terrifying and unknown. And I'm noting this because this is going to be a major difference between the Romans, the Greeks, and everyone before, and then what is going to come next. Okay, so when Rome breaks, there is the emergence of Islam and Islamic states. And what that means is that the North African part of the Roman Empire breaks away and becomes something else. So Rome was an empire around the Mediterranean and further east. Christianity in Europe is something different because the Roman Empire converts to Christianity, but then after the Roman Empire ceases to control Western Europe, the Northern African part becomes Muslim, mostly. There are big exceptions, of course. Christians in Egypt, Jews, of course. But in general, Northern Africa, which had been part of Rome and securely Christian, becomes something else. And so the story of European empire, or the story really of the creation of Europe, is the story of north of the Mediterranean. And I mention this just because it's a huge historical break. This whole notion of Europe, which may seem permanent and age-old and so on, has to do with the break between Islam and Christianity, which happens around the time that Roman power is ceasing to function. So after Roman power ceases to function, Christianity continues to spread northward into Europe, even when Roman power is no longer a factor. And this leads to the creation of a number of early medieval European kingdoms. The creation of these European states, which were in rivalry among one another, led to a reaction in the north on the part of the people that we call the Vikings. And the Vikings are the people from Europe who carry out the first, let's call it, mini-globalization. The Vikings from roughly the year 750 to roughly the year, 1100, are present in Greenland, Iceland, of course, Scandinavia, where they're from, all the way through Europe and into much of Asia and the Middle East, and also a bit in Northern Africa. In one way or another, for those 400 or 500 years, Scandinavians, with their maritime technology, are able to spread around the world. That is the forerunner of the major European age of exploration. The difference between this and the previous empires is that in the coming European age of empire, exploration is going to go across ocean, across the Atlantic Ocean, across the Pacific Ocean. That's going to be the main difference. The primary causes of this have to do with disease technology and the Ottoman Empire. The period of the Black Death begins in 1346 and wipes out roughly a third of the European population. And in the recovery from the Black Death, there's also a major economic revival and economic transformation. The second thing which happens has to do with the year 1453. In 1453, the Ottoman Empire takes Byzantium. This has a huge effect on world trade. Up until that time, the main way that Europeans could trade with the world was a land route, which would go from Europe in various ways across the Near East or across the steppe into China, into East Asia. When the Ottoman Empire takes Constantinople in 1453, Constantinople is, of course, today Istanbul. This is one of the last steps in the creation of a vast Near Eastern and European empire, which now controls the trade routes to China. Okay, so 1453 is a turning point in economic history for this reason as well. And then the final thing which happens is that the Hundred Years' War in Europe come to an end in 1453 as well. Okay, so in 1453, Europe is recovering from war. Europe is recovering from plague. And the major trade route to the rest of the world has been blocked by the Islamic Ottoman Empire. In addition to the technology of improved ships and navigation, those are the factors which allow for the exploration of the world and the Age of Empire, which is our major subject. Okay, so to jump ahead to what this means, the main thing which happens now is that five quite small European countries come over the course of the next 400, 500 years to control or to at least dominate, establish some kind of form of economic or political hegemony over much of the rest of the world. Tiny countries come to control huge swaths of the world by way of maritime power. And what's different about these empires from previous empires is that they depend upon ships crossing oceans, and they are not contiguous. So the British Empire, the Dutch Empire, the Portuguese Empire don't necessarily touch one another. Okay? That may seem like a small thing, but it's something which is enabled by the global scale. Other empires are going to join this, but our main players here are going to be these small European countries. This all begins with an attempt, as I said, to reestablish trade. What do you do to get to Asia if you can no longer walk or take a horse? Well, there are two possible ways. You can go down around Africa, which is what Vasco da Gama does in 1494, or you can head west across ocean, right, across the Atlantic, and that's what Christopher Columbus did in 1492. In both cases, the motivation was trade. It was to get to markets that people already knew existed in Asia. In both cases, the consequence was the creation of empires in the New World, as it was called, because what we now call North America and South America were not known to Europeans, and also in Africa, as Europeans go around Africa, and also in Asia. So the first two countries who were successful in this are the Portuguese, number one, and the Spanish. The Portuguese and the Spanish both reach and control large parts of what's now South America. Spain destroys other empires, the empires of the Aztecs and the Incas. There were roughly 10 million people in these domains, and roughly 90% of them are killed. The Portuguese control what's now Brazil and other parts of South America, but the Portuguese also, because they go around the Cape, they go around Africa, they make their way to India, they manage to establish colonies and trade presence in Africa and in Asia as well. In the late 16th century and 17th century, the Dutch and their East India Company largely supplant the Portuguese in Asia. For a time, it's the Dutch who were the major maritime power in the world. And this, by the way, is an example of a phenomenon which I'm going to mention now in case I forget to mention it later. There are lots of nice little European countries now. And, like Belgium or like the Netherlands, They may not remind you in the first conversation that they used to have incredibly advanced and exploitative imperial relationships with much of the world. And I'm just noting that, right? Because like in this post-imperial world, one of the things which happens in Europe in general is that all the European countries go back to, oh yes, well, we've always been like little tiny countries in Europe, and mainly, you know, we've been nice to each other, except for those world wars. And the world wars were a bad thing, but we've learned from them. And what doesn't happen very often in European history is connect those world wars to a world of empire, of which they were the last stage, incidentally. And in the Second World War is in large measure an attempt to recreate something like an empire, right, on these models. The Dutch are just a wonderful example of this, because if you go to the Netherlands and you go to art museums, you see the spectacularly good art, which is largely about trade and ships and the nice things that bourgeois households get because of this trade, and that amazing art is all a result of this moment, but it's now within a national framework somehow, right? It's a Dutch art museum. It's not a museum of the Netherlands and the world. It's a Dutch art museum. The same goes, you know, for Belgium. What could the Belgians have possibly done wrong? Well, they established one of the most extraordinarily exploitative relationships in the history of the modern world with Congo. But when you get to a Belgian art museum, everything is framed in a national way, and it's hard to understand what these relationships actually are.
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0: Slavery. It's important to understand that so far as we can tell, slavery has been present from the beginning, and that political organizations have tended to be in the business of enslaving people and selling them. We're trading them for something shiny. This goes back way before the world empires that I'm talking about. So there will be changes in slavery when it becomes a global phenomenon. But in order to understand the global phenomenon, it's also important to recognize that slavery is present essentially everywhere you look in history until quite recently. And sadly, even in the modern world, it's much more present than one would like to think. But in the histories of smaller states and larger states, you see that there's a very distinct moment often where some sort of clan finds a way to enslave people around them and to sell them for something that they want. And this is a fairly universal tendency in modern world history. What happens then is that sometimes these enslaving relationships become more profitable when someone else comes into the picture who creates an external demand for slaves. A very important example of this is the case of Eastern Europe in the 700s and 800s and 900s, when the Vikings from Scandinavia, they made a tremendous amount of profit by going into what is now northwestern Russia, the Baltics, Belarus, and Ukraine, and enslaving people at scale and selling them southwards by way of intermediaries to Islamic empires who had demand for the people who we might now see as Europeans were trading other Europeans into Asia for silver. This is just one example, though, of a general phenomenon. If my clan is enslaving your clan, and then it turns out that there's a lot of money to be made, I will keep enslaving your clan, and I will do it more ambitiously in order to make that money. And this is a pattern, unfortunately, which is general. What happens with, let's call it globalization, is the technology of movement becomes more impressive, then the technology of the slave trade also becomes more impressive, and people are carried for longer and longer distances to make these profits. I say all of this because if we don't understand that slavery was already a well-established form of human activity before we get to the age of empire, we can't really understand how slavery becomes so important, because these are transitional stages. So now we'll get to the global history of slavery, which largely has to do with Africa and the New World. Okay, a couple of things about Africa. So the first thing is that in Africa in the 19th century, there was a state system. That state system had largely survived the first few centuries of European colonialism. Because in contemporary discussions of slavery, what often happens is people say, oh, well, the Europeans, they did this terrible thing and they enslaved Africans. And yes, they did a terrible thing, they enslaved Africans. But you can only understand that if you know that slavery had been part of human history before that. It's not like they invented it. They just did it at a much larger scale. And then one of the counterarguments is, oh no, it was the Africans' fault because look, the Africans enslaved one another. Yes, the Africans did enslave one another. And so did everybody else pretty much over the course of human history, right? So one has to understand that like things get bigger, they grow to a larger scale. And the transatlantic slave trade is, you know, from a contemporary ethical point of view, an atrocity on a much larger scale than previous forms of slavery. But it can only exist because of the traditions and the political possibilities that were already there. Okay, so what happens then is that slavery, which had been a Black Sea phenomenon, a Mediterranean phenomenon, suddenly becomes an Atlantic phenomenon as the technology changes and as the possibilities change. And much of the slaving takes place in Africa, with some Africans exploiting other Africans, or with often Arab slave traders organizing things, but for what is now a much larger economic demand, which is in the New World. Many of the things which are coming from the New World, and for which human beings will be enslaved on the scale of millions, are not, strictly speaking, necessary. They're things that we enjoy. And I just mention this because like enjoyment and pleasure are always important factors in human history, and they're not necessarily the ones that we're the most self-aware about. And so like the things that we're addicted to, the things that we really like, the things that start to seem necessary to us, those may be the engines of dramatic changes, even though we don't necessarily notice it because, oh, this is just something that I like. In order to see how this all works, the cruelty and the oppressiveness and the mass death and trauma involved in slavery has to do with trade in things like sweeteners, sugar, right, molasses, things that made life more pleasant, but which weren't necessarily, strictly speaking, necessary. So with the opening of the Atlantic and with all of the money which could be made in the New World, slavery then becomes a much larger phenomenon. It becomes a much more African phenomenon. And the key centuries here are the 17th and the 18th century. For the colonization of Africa, though, there's an irony of the slave trade, and that is this. In the 17th and 18th centuries, when the slave trade becomes tremendously important for the Spanish, the Portuguese, and then later for the English colonizers of the New World, during that period, the trade with Africa in human beings is largely on the coasts. So it would be on the coasts that the Europeans would interact with whoever was providing them with the slaves, right? This did not require any penetration of the African continent. So during the slave trade, of course, slavery exacerbated, worsened, in some cases brought down interior African political units, but the contact points were on the coast. And I have to set this up because there's an irony which I need you to understand now. Over the course of the 18th century, some of the important European states abandoned slavery and the slave trade. France in 1794, the British in a longer process from 1807 to 1833, the Ottoman Empire in the third quarter of the 19th century. Over the course of the 19th century, most European powers cease to allow the slave trade and then eventually emancipate slaves or make slavery illegal. What happens then is that the European trade with Africa, which had been in slaves on the coast, becomes a penetration of Africa for other goods. So it's the end of the slave trade, which is a precondition for what becomes the race, what's called the race for Africa, in the last quarter of the 19th century, where Europeans become aware of other resources. The ivory trade was hugely important in all of this, but also palm and oils. And so things that people need, but also things that people wanted, become the subject of a more and more thorough European penetration of Africa over the course of about two decades, the 1880s and the 1890s at the end of the 19th century. And this is post-slave trade. It's what happens after the slave trade is over. This brings us to Britain and France. The last two major world powers in chronological order are the British and the French. And of course, Canadian history is all about the contest between the British and the French and how that turns out. So the first English colonies are quite late, relatively speaking, in North America, the 1580s or so. The British are in the shadow of the Dutch until pretty deep into the 17th century. The point where British and French preponderance was decided was the Seven Years' War of 1756 to 1763, after which Canada and India both shift to being chiefly under British hegemony. And then it's also in North America where you have, in the American War of Independence in 1776, the first European-on-European anti-colonial struggle. There will be others after that. The American Revolutionary War is an interesting example of European settlers who are revolting against the main European power, which is Great Britain, using what we would now call an anti-colonial line of argumentation. It's not just important because it begins the history of the United States, and with the British removed, so after not so much the Revolutionary War, but after the War of 1812, the British are essentially removed from the United States part of the North American continent, which allows the Americans to proceed very quickly westward over the course of the 19th century, very quickly westward across the Pacific. So it's important for that reason, but it's also important for the reason that I mentioned earlier with respect to the Greeks. So the American founders were students of Greece and Rome. They were Enlightenment thinkers. And you can see in the early American state the same tension, broadly speaking, that one sees in Athens or in the Greek city-states. Namely, that yes, unlike the British Empire, the United States of America was established as a constitutional republic where the predominant political condition was meant to be a condition of citizenship. However, it reproduces, roughly speaking, it reproduces the condition that one finds in ancient Greece, which is, yes, we are citizens, we're not subjects of a king, but not everybody is a citizen, and there's slavery. The arguments that Americans made on behalf of slavery were very often precisely that the Greeks had slaves and the Romans had slaves, and it's an integral part of having a republic or a democracy to have slavery. The debates in the 1840s and 1850s leading up to the Civil War, those kinds of arguments were very often made. And they were made after the Civil War, and in fact, they're being made today as well. That, so yes, it's a republic and there are citizens, but not everybody is a citizen. Women obviously can't vote. People without property can't vote. And of course, slaves can't vote. That's the starting condition of the American Republic. And I say this because Republic and Empire, it's a binary conceptually, but it's not necessarily a binary in history. You can be a republic and you can also have imperial tendencies, right? And so the question is, can you actually get all the way to a republic? Can you, and if so, like, doesn't that require you understanding your own imperial history? So, I mean, again, I'll just toss this out as a possible connection to the events of the day. But when ICE is invading American cities now, does this not look like some kind of late-stage imperialism? Does it not look a little bit like an empire which, in addition to considering other countries it might invade and so on, is also having it out against its own history, where the people who identify themselves with the original settlers, which is what the word American can often mean in a white supremacist environment, that where the people who identify themselves with the original settlers are saying, well, the rest of you are not American, the rest of you don't belong here. And I mean, I raise these as questions, right? I mean, these are fresh things, and so there aren't clear answers. But might that not be one answer to the question of what happens after empire, which is that you just keep doing it? Now, I want to move to the European continent. And we're now reaching the point where some of this will start to have some more obvious relevance to what happens in the totalitarian 20th century. The French Revolution also bears within it a very obvious tension between the notion of a republic and an empire. That tension is expressed in French history in the alternation between the state forms of republic and empire, explicitly or implicitly. And from the beginning, it's expressed in the immediate transition from a revolution made in the name of creation, creating a republic, into the Napoleonic Wars, And the particular way that it comes out in French history is the notion that we are simultaneously liberating the entire French nation, and as we do that, we are bringing liberation to other people abroad, right? Which is, of course, a very attractive idea, that you can simultaneously free yourself, and part of freeing yourself is you create a mass army, and then that mass army goes out and defeats the noble, feudal, limited armies of other countries, and then what you're bringing to them is liberation. That is an appealing political idea. And it's a slightly different way that republic and empire can be connected from the very beginning. That if I have done such a wonderful job of liberating myself, I have had a national revolution, that makes me the lodestar, the example for everyone else. And if I'm invading them, I cannot possibly be doing anything else besides liberating them, because I have this political knowledge which no one else has. And so the early 19th century, the Napoleonic Wars, reveal that particular way of doing a politics of republic, which can also feel like a politics of empire. Napoleon, of course, said that he was out to clear empire away from Europe. And he did defeat empires, and he did destroy ancient entities like the Holy Roman Empire in the middle of Europe, which had existed for centuries and centuries. He did do those things, and then he put his brothers-in-law in charge. Putting your brother-in-law in power is not exactly the same thing as liberating people. The point, though, is the tension here. A republic is created, and the very first thing, or one of the very first things that republic does, is that it liberates other countries. Liberation, in quotes. And over the course of the 19th century, the French pioneer a version of politics, which will be called Bonapartism. Bonapartism means, I have come to power, and democratic reforms maybe are desirable, but they seem very difficult to me. But I have an idea, and that is I'm going to invade another country, okay? So I'm putting this a little bit cynically, but what Bonapartism means is that you take the attraction of democratic politics, but rather than going through the painstaking process of the democratization of your own society, you direct that energy at some other country. And by a kind of logical magic, the fact that you're intervening in another country in the name of democracy must mean that you yourself are a democracy. Because if you weren't, you wouldn't be intervening in their country in the name of democracy. Okay, there's a flaw in that logic, but it's a very powerful political logic. And it's pioneered by the French, but then it's taken up about a decade later in a slightly more cynical but interesting form by the Germans. What's special about the Germans? What's special about the Germans historically is that you'll notice they weren't on the list of those small European countries which had major world empires. The Germans do, in the 19th century, have a presence. They have a presence in the Pacific. They have two zones of colonization in Africa. But they do not take part in this major wave from the, let's say, the 1490s to the 1890s of European colonization of the New World, Africa, and Asia. There is no Germany. There is no German state until January of 1871. When the Germans defeat the French, and when they take this Bonapartist logic to the next level. In the Bonapartist logic, I say, we are a democracy, we are a republic, and therefore we're going to help other people become a democracy or a republic. What Bismarck does is that he takes the democracy part out. What he says is, we are a nation, and therefore it is our destiny to bring together everyone who belongs to our nation inside Europe. That, again, it can seem progressive because you're saying, I'm bringing the nation together. But interestingly, what's missing from it is any notion of equality. The Bismarckian solution to German unification was to say, by way of military power and dramatic military victories, I'm going to solve the national question. And the victories were dramatic. The defeat of the Habsburg monarchy first, the defeat of the French later on. These were dramatic military victories which allowed one German state, Prussia, to become the center of a larger unification project, which is completed in the Hall of Mirrors in Versailles in January 1871. The point is that what Bismarck does, and this is his major innovation, and this is also very pregnant, has consequences for the future, is that he says, I'm going to unify the nation by way of military force. It's the military force which becomes the crucial thing. There's actually no notion that it has anything to do with democracy for anybody. It's just the nation. So the category of the nation replaces the category of the republic or of a democracy. Bismarck doesn't claim to be founding a democracy. He's against it. What he's doing is he's establishing a Reich. He's establishing an empire. But it's an empire for the German people. Right. The German word for empire, which is Reich, becomes the name of the German state. It doesn't even pretend to be a republic or to be a democracy. So that is the imperial logic coming home. And it's coming home in a very important place, which is Germany. Because Germany, by the end of the 19th century, it's surpassing the English to becoming the most important industrial power in the world. And so the logic of German unification is also partly a logic of markets, and the logic of German imperialism after German unification is also going to be partly a logic of markets. There are a few things that I want you just to catch from all of this. The first is that this has largely been a history of small European domains who, for a period, controlled large parts of the globe. Portugal, Spain, the Netherlands, England, Belgium to some extent, these countries end up controlling for quite a long time much of the world. And second point, this is how globalization happened. I think in general when we say or hear the word globalization, we think of something universal or we think of something out of time. But this globalization was a historical process which took roughly half a millennium. And that is the globalization that we had. We can't go back and make a different globalization. The globalization that we had and have was an imperial globalization. That is how it happened. And it's the one from which we work when we start in the 20th century or the 21st. Third point, I want you to notice the difference between the land empires and the sea empires. They are different. And they tend to be different structurally because in a land empire, there's usually a center. And then you have a gradual spread or a gradual decline of prestige and wealth as you go away from the center. So the Ottoman Empire, Istanbul is the center. In the Russian Empire, Petersburg is the center. There's a center, and then there's a kind of fading away. And that fading away also concerns identity. And this is typical. Who is a Russian, right, is a question that the Russians have a terrible time, in fact, have not figured out. And part of that has to do with the legacy of a land empire, where the changes from one tribe, one clan, later one nation to another can seem more gradual. In a maritime empire, that's not the case. If you're the British later controlling India, you have a very clear idea who you are, who you're cooperating with and educating, and the much larger everybody else. It's not gradual the way that it is with a land empire. And this also means that practically, when a maritime empire breaking up has a kind of clarity that a land empire breaking up might not have. So when the British and the French, when they lose their possessions, those possessions are gone. I mean, there might be a moment of, you might struggle for them, right? When the Dutch lose Indonesia after the Second World War, they fight, they try to keep it, right? But once they've lost it, they've lost it. Whereas in a land empire, if you lose some territory in the border regions, there's always the thought that perhaps we could get those back, right? Because it's just right next door to us. Whereas like when you're the French and you lose Vietnam, the notion that you're going to go back to Vietnam seems pretty distant. But you get my point. When it's a maritime empire and you lose and you're pushed out, it's a much more distant prospect that you're going to return. Whereas with a land empire, you're always thinking, well, you know, it's just right there. I can see it. And it was just ours. Okay, so that's a structural thing. And that structural thing brings me into a contingency, which I want you to understand, because it's crucial for what happens in the history of the 20th century. And that is the nature of the First World War. The First World War is a world war because the contestants are world powers. The horrifying scale of destructiveness of the First World War has to do with the fact that the powers concerned are able to gather wealth and also to a considerable extent humans from all over the world. And then in a terrible 4 years, they bring that wealth and those humans together and they fight this war on a very small bit of territory. And that's a general description of the horror of the First World War. In terms of the outcome of the First World War, land empires lose and maritime empires win. The Germans lose, the Ottomans lose, the Russians, they also lose in the sense that their state breaks up and they have a revolution. And the maritime empires, the British and the French, they win. Okay, and that's just a contingent fact. And it's an important contingent fact because it means that while you have one kind of decolonization, right, what happens to the Ottoman Empire? What happens to the Russian Empire? The question of decolonization for the British and the French possessions doesn't really arise until after the Second World War. And the fact that Germany loses is relevant to the rise of National Socialism. And so this is, I think, where I wanted to leave you, except with one final thought. And in some way or another, we've covered about 4,000 years, or we've covered 400 or 500 years of imperialism. So you may live in a world where it seems like we're in it constantly in the present, or where history is over, past may not seem to matter. But however that may be, in the late 19th century, in the world in which Hitler was born, Lenin was born, Stalin was born, Churchill was born, in the world in which that generation of people was born, empire was all but totally unquestionable. It was the way things were, and it was the way things had been for centuries. It was normal. So whatever sense of normality you have about this thing that we have now, try to empathetically imagine that they had that sense about empire. And perhaps in a much more deep-rooted way, because whatever we have now has not lasted for very long, whereas empire, a world of empire, had been going on for half a millennium. And so that means that if you think about the life trajectories of, let's say, a Hitler, it's not surprising that Hitler grew up reading fictional stories about the American West. It's not surprising that Hitler imagined that Germany should be a world power the way that the British were a world power, because that was normal. That was the way that things were. It's also not surprising that when Lenin thinks about communism, he thinks about it not on a national scale, but on a world scale, because that was a perfectly logical way to approach the problem. There's a reason why Lenin thought that if there was going to be a revolution, it could be and indeed had to be a world revolution. And that was because globalization had been created by 400 or 500 years of empire. So the very different kinds of ideologies in the period after the First World War, they're not just ideologies which are, you know, self-consistent or contradictory or different from one another or mirroring one another. They also have to do with a biographical experience. And the biographical experience is growing up in the 1880s or 1890s, or early 20th century, in a world of empire, in what, so to speak, had always been a world of empire. And then passing through the First World War and seeing many of those empires come down, and then imagining what could come next. And there are different answers to that question of what can come next after empire. Equality is one answer. Another empire is another answer. There are different kinds of answers, but to see the 20th century and the 21st, we have to set the stage in this way. All right. Thank you very much.
1: 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Special thanks to the Monk School of Global Affairs at the University of Toronto. Joe Ritchie is our general manager and editor. I'm David Barsamyan. 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
3: Live from NPR News in Washington, I'm Janine Herbst. President Trump says 50% tariffs on Canada that were supposed to kick in today instead will be delayed to the end of Friday in exchange for potentially restarting the controversial Keystone Oil Pipeline project. NPR's Emily Fang has more.
4: These latest proposed U.S. tariffs would cover items from Canadian wine to hockey sticks for a total of about $20 billion worth of goods, about 5% of annual Canadian exports to the U.S. Neither the U.S. or Canada has offered details about how the oil pipeline might be restarted. Its permit was revoked by President Biden but restored last year by President Trump. Also hanging in the balance is a larger North American free trade agreement with Canada and Mexico that's up for review. It allows hundreds of billions of dollars of goods to be traded mostly duty-free through North America, though Trump has said he, quote, doesn't care if it's continued. Emily Fang, NPR News, Washington.
3: Liberia's government says it's agreed to a deal with the Trump administration to accept more than 1,000 third country deportees from the U.S. NPR's Joel Bright reports a first group arrives in the nation this week.
5: Liberia's information minister says up to 1,200 third country migrants will be deported from the U.S. to Liberia under the agreement. He said all deportees will arrive in Liberia within a year, with the first batch of 20 deportees expected to arrive in the country tomorrow. The agreement is one of the largest third country deportation deals signed by the Trump administration since the start of its immigration crackdown. It is unclear what Liberia will get in return for the deal, but a U.S. Senate report published in February found that the Trump administration has paid foreign governments, many with poor human rights records, up to $32 million to accept third country migrants. Jewel Bright, NPR News, Lagos.
3: In two closely watched primary races, incumbent Democrats in South Florida scored victories, fending off competition from progressives. From member station WLRN, Carlton Gillespie reports.
6: In Florida's historically black 20th congressional district, Congresswoman Debbie Wasserman Schultz defeated a crowded field of black candidates to retain her seat in Congress. Wasserman Schultz, who is white, drew criticism from black political leaders and from leaders of the Florida Democratic Party, who argued her candidacy threatened black representation in Congress, which is approaching historical lows. In Florida's 25th district, which spans much of the southeast Florida coast, two-term Congressman Jared Moskowitz comfortably defeated a challenge from progressive Oliver Larkin, who had also carried the endorsement from the Democratic Socialists of America. Moskowitz had faced scrutiny from progressives over his ardent support for Israel and his willingness to work with Republicans. For NPR News, I'm Carlton Gillespie in Fort Lauderdale.
3: Wall Street's trading higher at this hour. 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The Department of Education is warning schools to align their discipline policies with the administration's reading of federal civil rights law. NPR's Corey Turner explains.
7: Under the Obama and Biden administrations, the Department's Office for Civil Rights told schools, if you're suspending students of color at disproportionately high rates, it could be considered discrimination, even if it's not intentional. Some schools responded by softening discipline policy, especially for students of color. Today, the Trump administration told schools that too could be discrimination. And when it comes to discipline, schools shouldn't be considering race at all. In a press release, it said that disciplinary systems must be neutral and fair. Civil rights experts warn under this new policy, school discrimination will be even harder to find and fight. Corey Turner, NPR News.
3: Amazon says it plans to expand the number of cities it will deliver packages to by drone. The company says it's expanding the airborne shipping of smaller, lightweight packages to suburban areas in nearly 500 cities, and that includes Chicago, Atlanta, and Cleveland. Amazon says customers could get the packages delivered in about a half an hour, and that intensifies the battle between Amazon and Walmart on which company can deliver the fastest, with both of them relying on a mix of drivers and drones. On Wall Street, the Dow's up 362 points, NASDAQ up 108, S&P 500 up 48. I'm Janine Herbst, NPR News in Washington.
8: 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Since 1946, AU has supported the First Amendment right of freedom of religion. More at AU.org. 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

0: Good morning. This is Talking Animals on WMNF. I'm Duncan Strauss. My guest today is Ron King, co-founder of Oscar's Place, which collectively refers to two facilities that rescue, rehabilitate, and rehome donkeys. There's a ranch in Hopland, California, and a sanctuary in nearby Potter Valley. Founded just over a hair over 5 years ago, the Oscar's Place operation continues to expand. More on that in a moment. The measure of the high-octane Dynamo King has been since long before the donkeys entered his world. Indeed, King's background involves working as a swashbuckling media magazine hotshot, running InStyle magazine, jetting to Italian fashion shows, living a big, glossy life. But then, through a confluence of factors that whole fabulous scenario unraveled. Sitting amidst the smoldering wreckage of his former life, unclear what to do next, King saw a TikTok about the donkey trade that commanded his attention. It revealed that up to 5 million donkeys are slaughtered every year, chiefly for their hides. In relatively short order, King launched Oscar's Place. So for those scoring at home, what we have here is a legacy media luminary in the realm of magazines, initially galvanized into donkey rescuing action by a TikTok. Applying the ambition, drive, and talent he reflected in his previous career, King has helped rescue the better part of 500 donkeys and rehome 200 of them. Further by the numbers, about 160 donkeys are now living at the Hopland Ranch, while 60 more reside at the other location. And to better serve the Oscar's Place mission, King is now building in North Texas the first donkey hospital in the U.S. There's also a reality TV series called Donkey King. So plenty to discuss with Ron King about donkeys, TV shows, hospitals, more donkeys, projects, etc. I'm going to speak with him in just a moment here on Talking Animals on WMNF. Coming up later on today's program, I'll speak with Rachel Lee Holstein, campaign logistics organizer for PETA. We'll speak about the Loomis Brothers Circus in Oka, their elderly and long mistreated elephant. We discussed Loomis Brothers Circus in Oka about a month ago when the circus was in Sarasota amidst structured protests. And today, Loomis Brothers Circus concludes a stand in Tampa at the Florida State Fairground. So we'll hear more about Loomis Brothers in Oka when Rachel Lee Holstein joins us later in today's program. Right now, though, let's get into my conversation with Ron King about Oscar's Place donkeys and his ongoing efforts to rescue them. With a reminder that I invite you to join the conversation by calling 813-239-9663, emailing dj at wmnf.org, or texting 813-433-0885. Let's welcome Ron King to Talking Animals on WMNF. Good morning, Ron.
1: Good morning. How are you?
0: I'm very well. Thank you. First of all, let's acknowledge two things right off the bat. We've got donkeys, actually, in the interview. So that, who do we got there?
1: That's right. So it's hard to focus when you've got this going on, but this little boy.
0: Same here. I'm already totally distracted. I've already lost my total train of thought.
1: That's right. This little boy's name is Sherlock. He was born on Friday morning, so he's 5 days old.
0: Wow. And I thought he looked tiny. I didn't realize he was that. So it's Sherlock, as in Sherlock Holmes?
1: That's him.
0: Okay, cool. 5 days old? Wow.
1: 5 days old. He's doing really great. He's very feisty. Hi, buddy.
0: Hi. Too bad he's not cute, though. That's a shame.
1: Exactly. Yeah. This is his media debut, so he's getting famous early. He was born with, I'm not a doctor, so I don't really know this, but basically his hoof was growing the wrong direction. Our vet spotted it just within hours of being born and got him in a brace that straightened him out. And 5 days in, he's doing great. And he's got a long life ahead of him. And, you know, we'll talk about this in great detail, but like this donkey will never experience fear or abuse of any sort. So he was born at Oscar's Place, and he's got a 40-year life ahead of him.
0: So does that mean because of his hoof condition, Ron, sorry to interrupt, but does that mean because of his hoof condition that he's a longtime resident already earmarked to be that, or not necessarily?
1: No. According to my vet, what she caught early and fixed early will not be a problem for him moving forward. So
0: it'll just be like any other donkey that's living there now, but eventually maybe adopted out.
1: Yeah, that's right. With his mom, we never, ever separate families, and I'm sure we'll talk about that more often.

0: Morning your time, right? So
1: it is very early here.
0: Yeah, well, thanks for doing that to get us able to talk live here. So in case people want to call in some questions or comments or whatever along the way. So there's just so much to discuss. Much of which adheres to a central theme, at least that I've concocted, which is reinvented lives, namely yours and the donkeys, including Sherlock now and others. But let's initially look at things well before the Oscars play story kicks in. So I'm preparing to speak with you, reviewing the Ron King dossier. I read that you said you previously weren't an animal guy, and I've also read that you long had a soft spot for animals. So which would you say is closer to the mark?
1: Oh, that's really funny. I think it depends upon who's writing about me. I wasn't an animal guy before. Now, that doesn't mean I disliked animals. It just means that my social media algorithms were not one of cute animal videos and photos. They were more about scare prank videos and other things. So I didn't dislike animals, but animals were not forefront in my mind, and animals were not a place that I went for joy, for sure. But
0: were there animals in your house at all when you grew up as a kid? Were animals around?
1: Or? Yeah, I mean, my grandparents in Arkansas were farmers, so I've been around livestock. And then growing up, we had a dog. But yeah, they were always secondary to me. And of course, now they're primary. But yeah, I wasn't really an animal guy. That's just how it is.
0: Yeah. Well, that's so interesting. After doing this show for so many years, a lot of times I speak to people who started a sanctuary or a rescue operation or whatever, and they were never allowed, in many cases, to have an animal at all. And then some, of course, had tons of animals around when they're growing up, but it seems like it's one extreme or the other. Almost never is it in between. So, interesting. So, so let's get into a key part of your narrative, which notes that you were an accomplished media executive with all the perks before you shifted gears toward donkey rescue. So before we delve into that transition from that, let's talk a little bit about the path you traveled to become a media mogul. So were you pursuing a fascination at the time with magazines or with fashion or with both? Was there some other element in it that drew you?
1: Much like most of my life, I just stumbled and tripped into things. So I wasn't very intentional. I in my early 30s was looking for a change I worked at an ad agency, and I got a job at Southern Living magazine in Atlanta, Georgia. And Southern Living is an amazing brand. And I kind of found my home in that, and I started in ad sales, and very quickly over the next couple of years, accelerated through Southern Living and ended up running Southern Living as publisher. And magazines were experiencing some tough times. Southern Living, like many other magazines, were in decline. And through the work of a great team, I was able to turn around that revenue decline and make it a very successful brand. And when Time Inc. saw that I did that, they gave me 7 other magazines and said, now go do this with these magazines. And those magazines included Multicultural, so Essence, the Essence Music Festival, and People in Espanol, and Fashion, which included In Style magazine and People Style Watch, as well as Southern Living, Coastal Living, and Sunset. So I had 7 magazines in my portfolio.
0: That's a big portfolio, I think, by any standard, right? Yeah.
1: Yeah.
0: And did you end up in the South when this whole path began? I was thinking when I was listening to you, I detected what I thought was sort of a particular cadence when you talk, which may suggest a specific region, but I'm not smart enough to figure out which region that is.
1: Yeah, and much like these donkeys that are chewing on my pants at the moment, I'm a little bit of a mutt. So I definitely was raised in parts of the South. My father was a preacher, and I lived all over the country. So I think my cadence or my accent is a mixed match, and also very dependent on how tired I am. So
0: I see.
1: Not that in particular.
0: Gotcha. Okay. So what was the best part of that job when that huge portfolio was in full swing and you were obviously swamped and traveling around and doing all kinds of stuff?
1: Yeah, I mean, I felt very grateful to have the job. I'm a very hard worker. I surround myself by great people, so I had an amazing team. Both above me, beside me, and below me, supporting me. And so the team was great. The brands were great. I mean, Southern Living and InStyle, these are some of the best and biggest brands in publishing. And then the life was very glamorous. I mean, I didn't grow up with this type of a life. And so,

0: the idea of flying first class to Milan and being ushered in to meet Donatella Versace and having being one of the first people she comes over to thank for attending for a fashion show, like all of that felt like make-believe for me. And I pretty much loved every minute of it. I mean, I had a sordid past. And, you know, at the age of 26, I was a homeless drug addict. And so I feel like everything I do is on borrowed time. And I'm really focused on being present and enjoying it. And so just like, you know, doing this interview right now with a new mother and her baby, I felt the same when I was at Versace fashion shows in Italy, that like, this is all a gift. And I really enjoyed it.
1: And by the way, we met Sherlock, but we didn't meet Mom.
0: This is Mom Maisie. She was rescued in October from the Bowie livestock auction in Bowie, Texas. She was destined for slaughter, and we outbid the kill pen buyers who were buying to sell to the slaughterhouse. We outbid them, and we got her and brought her here. Donkeys are pregnant for 14 months, and so it's one of the longer gestation periods. I'm just going to get Sherlock nursing. Oh, she didn't want him nursing on camera. And so she was pregnant, obviously, long before she got here. But she is, I mean, we can talk quite a bit about how amazing donkeys are, but she is aware that she's been rescued. She's very trusting of us. And she's beautiful, as you can see.
1: Yeah, lovely. As is her baby, of course, Sherlock. So, well, there seems to be various versions tracking your transition from that whole glorious magazine empire time to becoming a donkey maven, from media maven really to donkey maven, I guess. So
0: yeah.
1: I imagine I may have summarized it incorrectly myself, because it seems like I've seen so many slight variations of it. So I'm pretty sure the TikTok was pivotal, but walk me through that transition from running all those magazines and jet-setting around and doing all that stuff to becoming the donkey maven that you are today.
0: Yeah, so a number of things all happened at the exact same time. I left Time Inc., and I thought it would be very easy for me to find a job, because I thought I was very good at what I did, and I had a very hard time finding a job. A big part of that was because I was known as a magazine guy, and magazines were dying. Another part of that is that I had aged out. So at the time, I was 50, and no one's trying to hire a 50-year-old executive. So I had aged out of a career and I was struggling with that. Then COVID happened. So I was having a bit of a midlife crisis. I was having a bit of a career crisis. And then my best friend had been asking me for a long time to find things that bring me joy. And I kind of thought that was annoying, because we're going to get pooped on camera. That's amazing.
1: Wow.
0: We're
1: getting the full experience here.
0: I was like, I'm very joyful. I drive a Mercedes AMG. And I fly first class everywhere I go, and Donatella Versace knows me by my first name. Like, why are you telling me to find joy? And of course, I didn't realize how stupid that statement was. And what I realized is that there's a difference between things that I enjoy and things that bring me joy. And I was 51 when I had that realization. I was like, oh, well, then I've been working really hard to fill my life with things that I enjoy, but not filling my life with joy. And so what does joy mean for me? And when I looked back at my life and thought, when have I experienced joy? Every time I had experienced joy that I could identify, I was having an impact. And that's when I realized, oh, for me, joy and impact go hand in hand. But, and there's an NPR tie-in here, but I'm a little bit tired of helping people. Not the biggest fan of humans. I have helped quite a few humans, and that never goes the way you want it to. And so I was like, okay, so I need to have an impact, but I'm tired of humans. And so I was scrolling TikTok. I saw this random video about donkeys at a slaughter auction in Texas. And I was like, why are people slaughtering donkeys? And so I Googled and I read an article in The Guardian, and I read an article on NPR, both about the Yizhou skin trade. And what struck me was that there are thousands of horse rescues, and there are billion-dollar industries behind horses and cattle and goats and sheep. And that donkeys, because they have no monetary value to humans, were sort of an overlooked species. And that spoke to me. And I was like, well, donkeys are being slaughtered. Doesn't seem like a lot of people. There are some people helping donkeys. Don't want to take away from that, but not a lot of them. doesn't seem like a lot of people are being donkey heroes. I want to have an impact, and I know somebody who has a big piece of property that they want to go toward animals. So I put all that together literally over the course of 3 or 4 days. I wrote a business plan. I had never met a donkey. So I got funding to launch, got an agreement on the property, and realized I never met a donkey. And so I was like, well, shoot, what if I don't like them? Or what if they don't like me?
1: You're pretty far into it at that point, too.
0: That's right. Yeah. So then I got 3, Goose, Pickles, and Shadow. I fell madly in love. They still live here. And now, you know, as you said in the opening, almost 500 donkeys in, I have a completely different life. So it really was a TikTok video and some NPR research.
1: Yeah.
0: And serendipity and a search for joy. And I will tell you, as a result of all of that, I've never felt more joy in my life than I do today. And that is a gift that gets me choked up every time I say it out loud. I feel so lucky to have found a new chapter in my 50s, and that chapter is one that brings me joy. I've also never worked harder. I've never been more tired. My body's never been more beat up. I mean, it is not easy, but it is joyful.
1: And it sounds like you've landed on the correct side of the joy and joy.
0: That's right. That's right.
1: Side of things, yeah.
0: That's right.
1: That's really cool. So, you know, just a couple quick things about your summary there. I mean, we've all seen TikToks and clips on Instagram and elsewhere illustrating animals in trouble and some upsetting plight. Why did this get to you, do you think? And again, we already established that you weren't an animal guy, so you didn't have kind of a tendency in that way or a vulnerability that way. So why do you think that particular TikTok spoke to you at that moment?
0: I think it's because my TikTok algorithm is not one that highlights animals. So I'm normally looking, I like to watch the Bushman jump out on sidewalks and scare people. I like to see people get scared. That really entertains me. And so an animal video just stuck out to me. I was like, why am I looking at an animal video? And what's the difference between a horse and a donkey? Like, I didn't know anything. So I think that the fact that it was outside of my normal algorithm stream is what caught my attention. And then, you know, serendipity is such a powerful thing. I just happened to be in the right frame of mind to think, to notice it, and then to think, let me look into this deeper. And a big part of that was that I was in such a bad place. And, you know, one of my messages, while my primary message is about these amazing donkeys, one of my messages to humans is that when you're in a bad place, sometimes you need to just get out of the way and loosen your grip. Like, I was convinced that I was going to run another media organization. And I had gotten beaten up by life enough to think, all right, well, maybe I don't know what's next.
1: And so if you were more open to possibilities at that moment, given what you had traveled.
0: That's exactly right. Yeah. That's a more graceful way to say what I was trying to say.
1: Well, I'm only inspired by Sherlock and his mom.
0: And he's got the zoomies right now. He just had breakfast, and I think he just pooped, so he feels really good about himself.
1: Well, I think he likes to be on the air.
0: Yeah, they're definitely not camera shy, are they?
1: Yeah. Well, let me let folks know, maybe you have tuned in a bit late. This is Talking Animals on WNF. I'm Duncan Strauss. If you did just tune in, my guest is Ron King, co-founder of Oscar's Place. Full name is Oscar's Place Adoption Center and Sanctuary, which rescues, rehabilitates, and rehomes donkeys. In the annals of reinvented lives, King is a doozy. Previously, he was a swashbuckling media mogul, as he used to explain, running various magazines, jetting to fashion shows in Italy and elsewhere, living a big, glossy life. But then through a confluence of factors, including seeing a TikTok that we just discussed about the nefarious donkey trade, he became devoted to donkeys and launched Oscar's Place, which has rescued nearly 500 donkeys. If you'd like to ask Ron a donkey question or offer a donkey comment, please call 813-239-9663. Email DJ at WMNF.org or text 813-433-0885. So I'm going to... based on the guests that you have there with you. I hope they'll say something. I'm looking forward to some braying, because again, a show called Talking Animals almost insists that the animals talk
0: at some point.
1: But one thing I was going to ask about later, but I'm going to ask about now just because it just seems like it fits in. At the beginning of each episode of the TV show, which we'll come back and talk a bit more detail about, you call donkeys the best creatures on earth. So how so? I already love donkeys, but if I didn't, how would you persuade me they're the best creatures on earth in 3 or 4 sentences?
0: So what's best is their emotional capacity. So donkeys are more dog-like than horse-like. And that's it. So there's science behind it. The part of the brain that processes emotion is called the limbic system. And a donkey's limbic system and a human's are about the same size. So donkeys are extremely emotional creatures, as you can see. I mean, this is a rescued 550-pound animal, just curious about what I'm doing, expressing love, relaxed lower lip, totally letting me do whatever I want to her baby. I mean, they are emotional. They form relationships with humans and with each other. I believe one of the things that made me so lucky, Dave's, is that I stumbled into a species that is fully capable of saying thank you. And she's doing it right now. I mean, this animal has only been in my care since October. And this behavior that you're witnessing is her, like, hanging out with the guy who saved her. And I feel gratitude and love from her.
1: So she's coming over to nuzzle you, but by way of saying, thank you, Ron.
0: That's how I take it. I think I feel real emotion from this animal. And that is one of the greatest gifts of my life. And that's why I think they're the greatest creature, because they're capable of expressing deep emotions. And how amazing is that to experience?
1: Yeah, that's very cool. I mean, one of the things that really comes out of diving in, at least temporarily, to the Oscar's Place world is how, as you noted, how emotionally complex these animals are. A lot of times people wouldn't necessarily think that because there's so many unfortunate stereotypes floating around about donkeys that are missing the whole
0: point.
1: That's
0: right.
1: And they really are emotional. And part of that, it sounds like there always has to be, not obviously mom and baby is one thing, but they always have to have at least, it seems like, one pal to kind of be healthy and feeling good generally. Is that correct?
0: That's right. Donkeys need donkeys. And we spend as much time focused on emotional rehabilitation and health as we do physical rehabilitation and health. And donkeys need donkeys, and they need their families. And we only focus on doing what's right for the donkey. So she'll never be separated from her son. We don't wean here. Animals figure out weaning all on their own. You never see full-grown donkeys nursing from their mom. Like, they can do this without us. So we don't wean. We let them live their life. And we always keep families together.
1: That's great. That's tremendous. We're going to get to an email question in a moment. But meanwhile, I could be wrong, but my guess is that many people, including plenty of animal welfare folks, are just not conversant with how dark and awful the donkey trade is. Can you talk about that for a moment? Just describe some of the horrors that really go on well behind the scenes that most of us just would not be aware of or have any occasion to be aware of.
0: Yeah, I think what I'll share in our time about that is that the skin trade refers to the slaughtering of donkeys for their hide, for a Chinese herb called yizhao, which has all kinds of sort of non-proven theoretical benefits. No real science behind it. But it's extremely popular around the world, but it's extremely popular in China. And we're slaughtering 4 to 5 million donkeys a year to keep up with demand. So,
1: and it's all for that particular herb, basically?
0: It's all for that particular herb.
1: Wow.
0: And then it's illegal to slaughter equine in the U.S., which is good and bad. It's a slightly controversial opinion, but because you can't slaughter equine in the United States, they get sold at auction and then shipped to either Canada or Mexico, where they then get slaughtered. But we have no control over those conditions. And so I've seen the slaughtering of donkeys in Mexico, and it's horrible. And then they get purchased in Texas, shipped to Mexico, slaughtered, and then their hides get shipped to China. And so we are, and I only go to one auction, and I go there intentionally because that is the auction that has a contract with the slaughterhouse in Mexico. If I went to an auction in Colorado or in California, I'd just be outbidding people who could actually just want donkeys, and that doesn't feel like rescue to me. So I'm outbidding. I know who the kill pen buyers are, and they are the ones that I'm outbidding. So I know that Maisie was off to Mexico for slaughter when I got her with a baby in her belly.
1: If you hadn't intervened, here, you're saying, if you hadn't stepped in, that's the clear path that Maisie would be on.
0: For this particular donkey, yes.
1: And why that particular donkey?
0: just because that's the kind of my point. Like, I went to Mexico. I mean, I went to Texas to know that I was outbidding the slaughterhouse, not humans who want donkeys. And so I know who was bidding on her. I know the exact person that was bidding on her.
1: Okay.
0: And they were a kill pen buyer.
1: So,
0: as is the case with almost every donkey at Oskin's Place, and there's several hundred here.
1: So given the sheer numbers that we're talking about, and the numbers are staggering, are you able to always kind of identify when you go to these places, like, well, I know that guy, so I know he's got horrible things in mind, so I'm going to try to outbid.
0: That's right.
1: Anything he bids on, I'm going to try to outbid. And at a certain point, you probably run out of dough that's set aside for that day, right? You just do as much as you can.
0: That's exactly right. And, you know, rescues have a bad reputation. It's very easy to become a hoarder and bankrupt in the world of rescue. Because of that, because you can't save them all, and you have to draw lines. And the drawing of lines is one of the most difficult things that I do. But because I'm also a businessman, I manage a very tight and specific budget. And we do not overextend just because there are donkeys in need, because I want this organization to be here in 75 years. And so, you know, it's the hardest thing that I do is the Sophie's Choice decisions at auctions.
1: Yeah, like I can take this donkey, but I can't take this, and this donkey.
0: That's right.
1: So I just have to kind of walk away knowing that unlike something unpleasant is likely to happen to the ones I just couldn't afford today.
0: That's right.
1: Wow. One of our emailers says, thank you for the great show today, an interesting topic. I was curious, does your guest think that donkeys could get protections from slaughter like we have for horses?
0: Donkeys and horses are under the same legal protections. And again, it's illegal to slaughter them in the United States. I personally don't think that that does enough, because they're still getting slaughtered, but they're getting slaughtered in ways that are less humane and less under our control. It is illegal to slaughter donkeys in the US. So, you know, for those people that were fighting for that job, well done. And I do think it's important, but it doesn't solve the problem.
1: Yeah. One of our other emailers says, I saw a piece on him on Sunday morning. On a Sunday morning show a year ago, and I thought, how adorable, admirable, this is a really tiny print that an old guy like me is having trouble with, but thought how admirable he was and how loving he was with the donkeys. So that's a nice note.
0: Thank you. It's easy to do. They're amazing creatures, and this is my life's work, and this will be my legacy, and it's easy to come across as a donkey lover.
1: So tell me about some donkeys you've rescued, say, beyond the ones that we've met so far today, Mom and Baby, that particularly touch your heart. I think it seems like they all kind of touch your heart from what I can observe, but are there some that just particularly grab you in a way that they haven't let go, regardless of what their status might be currently?
0: Yeah, and some of them are living and some of them aren't. I mean, Viejo is my personal donkey. I met Viejo on January 21st of 2021. He was the first larger scale rescue that we did. And he walked off a trailer in California at our location and walked right up to me and put his head in my chest. So he sort of chose me.
1: Yeah.
0: And I was like, okay, this is my donkey. And to this day, he's my donkey. And he's actually gained quite a bit of weight. And so we shipped him off to Fat Camp. Our second location, called Potter Valley, is a really great place for donkeys to lose weight. So Viejo went to Fat Camp for the summer and he lost 55 pounds. So job well done. And he is just he hugs you. He comes when you call him. He's just a loving, special creature. All of these babies are amazing. I think the moms are so special. I learn from donkeys every single day. And then we have donkeys who were in really bad shape when we got them. And we went as far as we could without causing more suffering. And we humanely say goodbye to. And all of those donkeys have left big marks on my heart. And we have a whole pasture of seniors. And so we're really focused on seniors and providing them all the special things that they need. We have an owner surrender program. So for people who need to get out of donkeys, we ask them to please bring their donkeys to us. And so oftentimes those are humans also in their final chapter. And so we're there for donkeys and the humans that love them. And we have a lot of old donkeys. And we hand shred their food and we warm their water. And they have special conditions to help prevent choke and laminitis. And we did a lot of work for the seniors.
1: Yeah. Some of those owner surrenders, back to the TV show, which we'll come into more specifically in just one moment. I just want to get caught up in a couple of emails too. But those are, you know, can't help really, but in most cases be super poignant because somebody has decided I just can't continue to care for my donkeys, either because my own health or other circumstances.
0: That's right.
1: But it's great that they can, you know, basically it looks like they can email you and, you know, if it's logistically practical, you'll go out and take a look and evaluate and often, you know, take the donkeys. And the great thing is they can visit when they get relocated.
0: That's right.
1: So that's, you know, probably takes the sting out of it because it's obviously emotionally tough for these folks. Not surprising.
0: That's right.
1: So another email says, I love donkeys too. I have some property and I'd like to rescue a couple of donkeys. Is there anywhere in Hillsborough or Pasco, that's in this neck of the woods, Ron, as you probably know, where I can rescue? My name is Ann.
0: Hi, Ann. I don't know the answer. You're just going to have to rely on Google for that. But I encourage you to get a couple. I encourage you to set your boundaries because 2 turns into 12, turns into 21, turns into 50 very quickly. But I don't know specific places to rescue in other parts of the country.
1: Okay. So sort of in the realm of first-rate sanctuaries, which need to observe certain tenets, such as typically not adopting its animals out, Oscar's Place, as we've already touched on, is counterintuitive in a sense that an important objective is adopting out donkeys following very specific criteria. Can you explain the rationale for this and what that criteria is?
0: Sure. I mean, I want to help as many donkeys as possible. To do that, and to do that on budget and without becoming a hoarder, means that donkeys need to leave us. And so the way that we can scale the amount of good that we can do is by finding homes. Now, if a donkey is unhealthy or unsocialized, we won't do it. But Maisie, she came with a daughter named Bailey. So Maisie and her daughter Bailey and her son Sherlock, as a 3-pack family, will be available for adoption once Sherlock is castrated, which will be at about 6 months. They are obviously, look at this girl, like they are so loving and so friendly and so healthy and so young. They will make the perfect family a really wonderful addition. And then when we do that, we have 3 spots that we can go fill from other rescue. We can rescue 3 more donkeys. So our adoption program allows us to scale. Otherwise, once you're at capacity, you're at capacity until a donkey dies. And so it was intentional from the very beginning to adopt out donkeys so that we could help more.
1: Right. And we should note that on Ron's end of the Zoom, the camera's on, and that's why we're getting to hear kind of running commentary because we're actually getting to see Maisie and Sherlock and the background, some more of the Oscar's Place area, so it's kind of cool. I think that explained that. So we've touched on the reality TV series Donkey King once or twice so far, starring you, Oscar's Place, and the donkeys who live there. I love the show. I learned a lot. I did get weepy a couple times. Like, I came screaming down the hallway. They had to euthanize Rosalie, and it's like I was super upset. But, I mean, it made sense, obviously, at the time, as it always does for an animal that's kind of either too ill or at the end of their life or both. But how did the series come together?
0: So when I launched Oscar's Place, I had never really done much for animals. I had never run a nonprofit. I had never met a donkey. I had never fundraised. It was all completely new for me. And also, I didn't have any farm-appropriate clothes. And so I had a lot of Gucci and Versace and Alexander McQueen. And I found myself rescuing donkeys. And so there's plenty of photos of me scooping poop and feeding donkeys in Alexander McQueen. And I think people thought that was really funny. And so I got quite a bit of press when I opened about what is this fashion guy doing with donkeys. And the photos were great. Out of that, David Begnaug from CBS came out and did a feature on me that aired on CBS. It was 8 minutes. And in that 8 minutes, I raised $200,000. And I realized people still watch TV and that TV is a really excellent way to reach people who want to help. And so from that, I launched a strategy of a reality TV show. And it took me 3 years. It was not easy. It did not come easy. It's one of the hardest things I've ever done in my life. But, you know, in the world of animal welfare, what happens is you buy a list of people who make $75,000 plus and have two or more pets at home. Like, you identify who you think have an affinity to donate towards a pet cause, and then you bombard those people with direct mail and digital advertising. And I just didn't want to be that person. I just didn't want to be one of 26 pieces of mail you get each day asking for help. And so I thought, let me tell my story as loudly as possible and let anybody who wants to help come to me. It's this idea of being found versus finding donors. And so part of that has been all of my press. Part of that is this podcast. Like, your listeners who want to help, I welcome to come help. Your listeners who don't want to or are at capacity helping other organizations, I don't want them to feel any pressure. And so that's my press angle. So a lot of people, including Netflix, wanted Donkey King, but they wanted us to have sex with each other, drink a lot, and scream a lot. They want loud reality because loud reality is what works. And that's not who we are. We are loving and authentic, and we have integrity, and we're donkeys first, and we're more sweet than we are loud. And so I really stuck to my guns about that. And eventually, through Monument TBR Production Company, we got a deal with ABC. And I, you know, it's my goal to become the Ted Lasso of reality TV. I just want people to sit back and realize that they're going to feel, I get so much joy from the work that I do. And I want as many people as possible to have the honor of feeling that joy. And that's the point of the TV show. And so everything you see happened. We filmed over multiple years. It was all real and in real time. If we didn't capture it, we don't tell the story. And I'm thrilled. I don't think it's very common to start out on a TV project or a film project and in the end have it be exactly as you intended. And this is. This is it. Donkey King is exactly what I wanted it to be. And, you know, we monitor the internet for feedback on Donkey King. And within the top three comments that we get is restoring faith in humanity. And what kind of a gift is it to be able to do that?
1: No, that's tremendous. And I'm not surprised, having seen the show, that there's a certain attitude to it. And again, you can learn a lot. If you think you know about donkeys, there's a lot more to learn about just how, again, emotionally attuned they are and what an ear twitch might mean and all kinds of other things in between. So, I mean, it's not, I don't know if it's currently airing or if it kind of completed its official season or.
0: Season one has completed, but we have the rights to the show. So you can go to donkeyking.com and you can stream all 17 episodes. So they're all available at donkeyking.com right now.
1: That's great. Again, this is Talking Animals on WNF. I'm Duncan Strauss. My guest is Ron King, co-founder of Oscar's Place Adoption Center and Sanctuary, which rescues, rehabilitates, and rehomes donkeys. As we're hearing, King has helped rescue nearly 500 donkeys and is the center of the reality TV series we just discussed called Donkey King. 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So we've talked a little bit about this, but just maybe to get a more complete picture, how is Oscar's Place funded?
0: So we are 100% donor funded, which means that every dollar that we spend came from people supporting us. And we find those people on social media or through the TV show. But we are 501c3 with the U.S. government. We are four-star charity in Charity Navigator. And we're accredited by the Global Federation of Animal Sanctuaries. And so we've done quite a bit of work to, because we're a new organization. So we've done quite a bit of work to prove that we're legitimate and that we're doing things at the highest standards. And people are just incredibly generous. And, you know, I would say the bulk of our supporters are on Social Security. And what that means is that they are giving us a relatively large portion of a limited income that they are diverting from themselves to help donkeys. And that just means the world to me. People are amazing. And we have a lot of amazing people helping us.
1: And in terms of being part of the Global Sanctuary, that organization, which again, I could be wrong, but I think one of their things, which I mentioned earlier, we were talking about adoption, is that you're not allowed really typically to adopt that animal. So were you able to get sort of an exemption given the nature and purpose of Oscar's Place, which is to kind of keep the animals moving in. So therefore adoption is a priority when otherwise it would be frowned.
0: Yeah, to be accredited by Global Federation of Animal Sanctuaries, it is a ridiculously complex process.
1: Yeah.
0: And including a site visit, and it's intense. I don't remember any specific conversations about not adopting.
1: Okay.
0: If I had them, perhaps it was addressed by the quality of people to which we adopt. And, you know, we say no to 85% of our applications that come in. But I don't remember that being an obstacle with them.
1: Okay, cool. So we're in our final moment, sadly, but one of the things we haven't talked about thus far, I alluded to it at the beginning of the show, though, was the first ever donkey hospital that you're planning to build. This sounds pretty specific for a role of a hospital. Fill me in on where it's to be located, what kind of conditions or ailments it's expected to treat most frequently, and how many donkeys the hospital can serve at any given moment.
0: Yeah, so one of the things, I hired a full-time on-site vet exactly a year ago named Dr. Kate Schoenholz. And one of the things that she pointed out is that I could be doing this better. So without knowing, just want to make sure nothing gets me that shouldn't get me. Without knowing, I was rescuing donkeys from an auction that were sick. And then I was putting them on a trailer and shipping them for 32 hours. And something called shipping fever was happening. So I was rescuing sick donkeys and they were getting sicker. I was rescuing healthy donkeys and they were getting sick on the ride. So fresh out of the auction and on a 32-hour trailer ride was not the best that I could do. And once she pointed that out, I decided to figure out how to be better. And that was a complicated and expensive search. And in the end, we found a property in Collinsville, Texas, which is just an hour from the auction, that was basically built out enough that with a couple months and some investment, we could turn it into a hospital. And so Dr. Kate Schoenholz came from Oregon State University. She has worked in and taught in equine hospitals or large animal veterinary hospitals. So she knew exactly what she was doing. And she went to work. And it was her that came to me and said I could do better. And it was her that's helping build it. And so just a couple weeks ago, it was with one of the greatest things I've felt in my life that we dedicated the hospital to her. And it is called the Dr. Kate Schoenholz Hospital. And it is the first and only donkey hospital in the United States. And we will get donkeys out of the auction. And within an hour, they will be under Dr. Kate Schoenholz's care to be diagnosed and treated. And then once they are fully healthy, they will come back into our pipeline. So then they will come up to California, where if they're an adoption candidate, they will be here in Hopland, or if they want to be sanctuaried and they'd rather not ever mess with people, they'll go out to our location in Potter Valley. So we have a hospital. It opens September 5th. The first residents arrive on September 6th. And it will allow us to do more rescue and do more rescue better.
1: I guess you're pretty confident about the opening day since the first patients are coming in. Well, that's very cool. Well, we're sort of nearing the end of our time here. We've been speaking with Ron King, again, co-founder of Oscar's Place Adoption Center and Sanctuary. And as we touched on a few times, or as Ron did better than I did, it's oscarsplace.com to find out more about the whole situation. And
0: it's actually oscarsplace.org.
1: I should have known.
0: So yeah, just go to oscarsplace.org to learn about us, or it's donkeyking.com to watch the TV show.
1: Very cool. Now we're going to get a final goodbye bray from mom or baby, or probably
0: not. As I learned filming years of TV, donkeys do not do what you ask them to. And so you're not going to get a bray, but you are looking at mom nursing or mom having breakfast,
1: yeah,
0: and a knocked out baby right beside her. And I just don't think you're going to see a cuter, sweeter, more emotional, or more meaningful image today than that. This exists because of the work that Oscar's face does. And it's a perfect way to end a conversation about donkeys.
1: It absolutely is. Ron, thank you so much for making the time to join us today and bring your mom and cute baby and all the great work you've done and the great work you're going to continue to do. Really appreciate it. It was great chatting with you.
0: Thanks for having me, Duncan. Bye, everybody.
1: Bye-bye.

0: All right. Little technical snag. I wish I were as smart as a donkey to solve those kind of problems. In a moment, I'll speak with Rachel Lee Holstein, campaign's logistics organizer for PETA, and we'll talk about the Loomis Brothers Circus and their old unfortunate elephant, Oka, and it's wrapping up their engagement today at the Florida State Fairgrounds. So get to that in a moment. Right now, I'm going to step into the Comedy Corner with a piece of animal corn-oriented comedy. This one is by Robert G. Lee, and it's entitled Dog and Cat in Today's Comedy Corner. I'm talking animals. On WMNF.
1: When you have kids, you think you're going to change them and nurture them into something different. Good luck with that one. Because kids come out who they are. You can mold a little bit, but that's who they are. They are not changing one iota. It's like you are just there looking at the science experiment that will go wrong at some point. I figure it's like every single Boris Karloff monster movie, where at some point you look at the wake of destruction left behind your creation and you go, what have I done? Everybody has different personalities. We got a dog and a cat. That's who they are. The cat came out first, intelligent, aloof, and just, Now she's a writer, she's an entrepreneur, very intelligent, but at the beginning it was ADD to the 10th power. It was like a laser focus that was never plugged in. It was just Now when she shows up, but growing up, Our son is the dog. He's just this, oh, I love you. You are my parents. I will never disobey. I will always obey. If I do anything wrong, I will punish myself. Bad me. Bad dog. Bad dog. Bad dog. Where is the cat? Can I get the cat? I will get the cat. Where is the cat? I don't think I really understood God until I became a parent. And it's like, oh.
0: And there we go. There you have it. That was Robert G. Lee in today's Comedy Corner. The piece called Dog and Cat, taken from his album, I'm Sorry. Now it's time to speak with Rachel Lee Holstein of PETA, who will talk to us about the Loomis Brothers Circus and their unfortunate elephant, Oka, which is wrapping up the circus that is an engagement today at the Florida State Fairgrounds. So let's welcome Rachel Lee Holstein to Talking Animals on WMNF. Good morning, Rachel Lee.
2: Thank you so much for having me, Duncan.
0: Thanks for joining us today on Talking Animals. Sorry, there's a bit of a delay. I got distracted by some donkeys that were on before, and I messed up some technical things, so it's all on me. But
2: no worries at all. Always love to hear more about donkeys.
0: Sure. So we touched on Loomis Brothers and Oka a few weeks ago on this show when they were making appearances, and there was protests, of course, of those appearances in Sarasota. So today, Loomis Brothers concludes a brief stand in Tampa at the Florida State Fairgrounds. So it seemed like a good time to revisit our concerns about Loomis and especially about their elephant Oka. So can you tell us a little bit about the situation and what the prospects are of getting them to retire Oka?
2: Of course. So Loomis Brothers is one of the last remaining circuses that still use elephants, and Oka is an elephant that was taken from her home and family in Asia as a baby over 5 decades ago and has been abused for circuses ever since. Oka has a handler named Brian Franson, and he has been caught violently hitting elephants with sharp steel-tipped bull hooks. Oka also is morbidly obese, which is likely due to the decades of confinement and chaining, and her body is breaking down under her own weight. So PETA is urging Oka's handler, Brian Franzen, to retire her to a sanctuary before it's too late for her. And we're asking everyone listening in to help by never buying a ticket to the Loomis Brothers Circus or any other circus that uses animals.
0: Yeah, and also, Rachel Lee, as far as this particular instance goes, if I'm not mistaken, at one point not that long ago, I think, I'm not sure, I may have my history slightly not precise here, but it seemed like Loomis Brothers had two other elephants that also, like, performed and gave rides like Oka does that were removed from the circus. So do you know why they were removed and Oka continues to tour and perform?
2: That's a great question, and Brian Franzen did actually have two additional elephants that he supplied to different circuses, including Loomis Brothers. And these two elephants were retired years ago, but Oka was left behind and continues to endure this abuse. It's unclear to me why, but that has left her isolated, and elephants are very much herd animals. And that is just one of the many things that elephants and other animals using circuses endure. They are trained using physical violence and deprivation to make them fear the bull hooks, whips, and other weapons that are used to force them to perform these confusing and painful tricks. So it's never been clearer, though, that the public has turned away from circuses that exploit animals. And many people showing up to Loomis Brothers are shocked to find out that an elephant is still being used. We've had, you know, major victories like Ringling Brothers that returned without any animal act, and instead only feature willing human performers that are dazzling and stunning with their death-defying acts.
0: Yeah, well, it also just seems like on the level of Oka's weight, because I think I've seen it referred to as that she's morbidly obese. She's certainly super heavy, which a lot of strain on her joints and just all parts of her body. So it just seems like, again, she should stop traveling and performing. Is there anything besides obviously not buying a ticket? So we certainly want to be sure to do that and get the word out on that. But is there anything more direct in the form of a complaint or, you know, issuing our sort of displeasure with Oka still being in the circus that we could do?
2: Yes. We will be holding protest today at the Florida State Fairgrounds.
0: Okay, great.
2: Outside of the circus. So we'll be there today at 3:30 p.m. and at 6:30 p.m. So please come out and speak up for Oka. This will be in Tampa. And if you are not in Tampa and still want to help, you can visit.
0: Okay, I'm sorry, we got to run here, but thank you so much, Rachel Lee. This is Talking Animal on WNF Tampa.
3: Live from NPR News, I'm Lakshmi Singh. It was a mixed bag for progressive candidates in Florida's primary races last night. Multiple candidates lost their primaries in some key House races. However, there was a surprise win for the left in the state's Senate contest. Here's NPR's Ashley Lopez.
4: Florida State Representative Angie Nixon ran for the Democratic Party's Senate nomination on a platform of Medicare for All and universal child care. And she defeated Alex Vindman, a national figure during President Trump's first impeachment trial, who drastically outraised Nixon. She now faces a tough race in a state that has become reliably conservative. In House contests, Oliver Larkin, who was backed by the Democratic Socialists of America, lost his challenge to Congressman Jared Moskowitz. Debbie Wasserman Schultz, a long-serving congresswoman, won her primary. She beat a slate of black candidates, which included a progressive candidate for a seat that had long been held by a black representative. Ashley Lopez, NPR News.
3: The U.S. gave Canada a three-day reprieve from new hefty tariffs, 50% levies on $20 billion worth of Canadian goods, from building materials to dairy products. NPR's Emily Fang says President Trump had announced that both sides had reached an agreement just hours before the tariffs were due to take effect.
5: The deadline for these tariffs was supposed to kick in midnight last night, but with less than 2 hours to go before that deadline, Trump announced he was temporarily calling them off. And he wrote on Truth Social, what was key behind this deal was the potential to restart the Keystone Pipeline, a joint project between U.S. and Canadian companies to deliver oil from Canada to the U.S., but it got mired in an environmental controversy, and its permit was ultimately revoked by President Biden through an executive order. Trump rolled back that executive order last year as part of his push to expand the U.S.'s oil and gas sector.
3: That's NPR's Emily Fang reporting. The Israeli military has announced rare criminal investigations into two high-profile attacks during the Gaza War. One is the killing of a 5-year-old Palestinian girl. A film about her death was nominated for an Academy Award. NPR's Daniel Estrin reports from Tel Aviv.
6: The film is called The Voice of Hind Rajab. She was the sole survivor of her family, who was killed by Israeli fire as they fled Gaza City. She called Palestinian paramedics for help in this recorded call. As the paramedics tried to rescue her, they too were killed by Israeli fire. Later, the girl's body was found. Now, more than 2 years later, the Israeli military announced a criminal investigation into that incident and into last year's killing of 15 Palestinian rescue workers in a single attack. Soldiers crushed their vehicles and buried the dead in a mass grave. Israel says it will not open criminal probes into three other attacks that killed aid workers from World Central Kitchen and Doctors Without Borders. Daniel Estrin, NPR News, Tel Aviv.
3: This is NPR. Overnight, Ukraine launched another swarm of drones, hundreds of them, deep into Russia as it continues to target Russia's energy and logistics hubs. The drone struck an oil refinery and damaged a residential building in the Republic of Bashkortostan. At least one person was injured. Meanwhile, Russia says both countries exchanged 103 prisoners of war, the first prisoner swap since June. And Ukrainian President Volodymyr Zelensky fired one of the most senior members of his government in the wake of a broad corruption investigation. The U.S. Forest Service has begun the process of rolling back a rule that protects around 45 million acres of national forest from logging and development. The roadless rule protected 172,000 acres in North Carolina. Katie Myers has details.
7: Local environmental advocate Will Harlan lives in Barnardsville and works for the Center for Biological Diversity. He wants the administration to keep the roadless rule intact because of its role in protecting the region's environment and economy.
8: These roadless areas are the spine, the backbone of our outdoor recreation economy. Beating heart of biodiversity, they're places where hellbenders have the best habitat, and they're also our secret weapon in fighting climate change.
7: The USDA says getting rid of the rule will better help communities fight wildfires and secure forest health. The public has until September 21st to comment on the decision. For NPR News, I'm Katie Myers in Barnardsville, North Carolina.
3: I'm Lakshmi Singh, NPR News in Washington.
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12: And Joe King Carter, my buddy Joe.
13: I start the show each and every week with that, and I shouldn't. I shouldn't start with
12: and I like the way you do that.
13: I know, Joey, because it's about you. But anyway,
12: the reality is it's Wednesday. It's 12 noon, high noon as it is. Well, 12:06 when we take the mics.
13: High noon.
12: And we just like to say thank you for tuning in today. This is The Conversation. It is midweek. It is the hump hour of the hump day. And, you know, I think about this every time Wednesday morning comes, Joey. And they come at us faster and furiouser every week because it seems like the weeks are getting this long or short. You didn't see that. I'm making that gesture with my fingers when they're real close together.
13: Yes, I saw that.
12: That here we are. And I look forward to these shows for a lot of reasons because I enjoy sitting next to you. I enjoy arguing with you in our pre-show. That's the best part when we get to unsheathe the weapons and just go after each other.
13: Absolutely.
12: Knives out. Knives out, Joey.
13: That's what a real friendship is.
12: Knives out. And then the show starts and it's like we never did that.
13: That's right.
12: But that's showbiz.
13: That's right.
12: But I do like it because we get to do this show, which I think we're contributing mightily to the community. Also, because right after the show, man, we are racing towards the weekend. Right?
13: Oh, absolutely.
12: Because we've got less week in front of us than behind us. And bring on that Friday night feeling, which is pretty soon going to give way to Friday night lights and football.
13: That Friday night feeling.
12: High school. Joey is singing. He broke out in song, y'all.
13: There we go.
12: It's high school football, and then, of course, Saturday afternoons, college. And that all leads us to the fall, which leads us to cooler weather. Because I've got to say, Joey, when I come out of my house at 7:30 in the morning, and that humidity and that heat slaps me in the mouth and reminds me I'm living in Florida, that ain't a lot of fun.
13: Man, oh, man. Heat advisories, warnings out over the last few days. It's been rough here.
12: Warning, warning. Will Robinson, warning, warning. 108, 109, 110 degrees. You can see the robot.
13: And I was out in it, and I was thinking,
12: How do people work in that?
13: I feel for them. Yeah, it's hard.
12: Stay hydrated, y'all. You're listening to The Conversation. I'm your host, Mario Nunez. You're also listening to Joe King Carter, who is still who is still in the running for Best of the Bay, Best Radio Personality.
13: Oh, thank you.
12: Hey, come on, Joey.
13: Thank
12: Tell
13: you.
12: Them what to do, Joey.
13: Yes, please, folks. Vote. Vote. Wouldn't it be nice if a WMF programmer became Best Radio Personality in Tampa Bay and not one of those corporate guys who have thousands and thousands of followers? Come on.
12: Are you listening? Are you referring to Bubba the Love Sponge?
13: Well, guys like that. Yeah.
12: Because to be honest with you, I never... Not that I don't like the guy.
13: Yeah.
12: I don't like him either, but I don't like the guy, but the Bubba the Love Sponge?
13: Well, it's real simple. I don't listen to corporate radio because I listen to the best little radio station on earth, which is WMNF.
12: The Love Sponge?
13: I should have a Joe the Love Brush. I don't know what
12: something,
13: I am.
12: Something.
13: But at any rate.
12: That's a little more agreeable.
13: But let me just say, folks.
12: Please.
13: If you've not voted, you can vote every day until August 30th. You can go to vote.cltampa.com. You can go to the WMNF.org website. If you are listening on non-terrestrial around the world, you can vote from Istanbul if you'd like. And so please consider little old Joe. I would love to be the best radio personality in Tampa Bay.
12: But just the fact that you got nominated is a feather in your cap. So congratulations,
13: Correct.
12: Joey, because
13: Absolutely.
12: The last
13: Thank
12: time
13: you.
12: I checked
13: Thank
12: that
13: you. Thank
12: list,
13: you.
12: My name wasn't on it. So let's just start right there, okay?
13: Well, you know, if you do a little better job, you'll get there.
12: I guess. All right, Joey. Well, listen, we're off and running now, my brother. We're off and running now.
13: Yes, so, and I'm excited.
12: We're excited for a lot of reasons. So our guest today is somebody who has joined us in the past. In fact, we got a Facebook notice not too terribly long ago saying that it's been a year since he's been on the show. Mm-hmm. So we thought we would bring him back in to kind of have him tell us what he's been doing.
13: And we
12: in the
13: don't
12: last
13: get to
12: year.
13: Do repeats very often. We say that
12: except
13: we
12: with Dr. Bob.
13: Do it.
12: Except with Dr.
13: Well,
12: Bob.
13: Dr. Bob is almost a third leg of the show.
12: He really is.
13: But
12: and he'll be here soon.
13: We don't get to do that very often. And you know, you got to be really somebody special to come back again.
12: So we're doing this. we're doing this to catch you all up to date, but also as a little precursor, we want to wet your whistle. Whistle, I believe that's how you pronounce that because there's an H in there. Whistle and. Because guess what next month is, Joey?
13: Next month is Latino Heritage.
12: Of which I am a Latino. Oh, Joey, now you had to go do the Speedy Gonzalez thing. Bradenton spilling all inside of you, brother. Just came outside.
13: You know, I have a little...
12: The inside parts, keep it inside, Joey.
13: I have a little Latin blood somewhere.
12: You didn't need to go, ay, like that.
13: Arriba.
12: Arriba. Now he goes... Well, if I'm Speedy Gonzalez, that must make you Slowpoke Hernandez. I'm just going to leave it at that, okay?
13: That could be.
12: All of that to say that we have...
13: I'm the Cisco kid, man.
12: We have Luis Antonio Salazar. I love it. And if we were in Spain, I would be pronouncing it Luis Antonio Salazar. I love that name. He's joining us again today, and we're just going to catch up with our good friend Luis, and he can tell us all about last year and what he's been doing.
13: Absolutely.
12: Luisito,
13: Welcome,
12: thanks for coming
13: Luis.
12: Back in.
14: Thank you. Thank you for having me. It's always fun coming in here and a pleasure having to speak to you all.
12: Come on, man. You know it's fun. You know this is fun.
14: Hearing the bell chime.
13: And by the way, Luis Antonio Salazar,
12: I mean,
13: I said this last time a year ago.
12: You said it
13: That's
12: right.
13: An image of a guy with a sword in some romantic novel who's fending.
12: Oh, he's swooping in. He's swooping in and saving the damsel
13: he's
12: in distress.
13: He's swooping in to save the day. Yeah.
12: There's no doubt about
14: it. The name of a Portuguese dictator, so just so you know.
12: Oh, well. Then there's that.
14: We won't go there.
12: There's
13: that. Oh, no. Okay.

0: started?
1: So yeah, so I was born in California in this place called Pomona. Mm-hmm. Our claim to fame there is Eazy-E. So if you listen to the rap, that's a very famous name for you.
2: Absolutely, yeah, one of the founding fathers.
1: He's from Pomona, California. My family came from Mexico. 1972, they got in a 1972 Chevelle with my sister and my brother, with my grandma, and they came to California seeking the American dream. They got there speaking no English, having no money, and then few relatives that helped them out, and were able to grow their lives here in the U.S. My father lived here undocumented from the 70s into the 80s, and because of Ronald Reagan, got amnesty and was able to become a U.S. citizen. The funny story is my dad got a Social Security before he became a legal resident, because back in the day, you were able
2: you
1: to
2: could do that.
1: Yeah. But
2: to work, I guess you needed a Social Security
1: to get work, yeah. And they learned English. They did the struggle of every immigrant that comes here building their lives. They ended up moving back to Arizona, close to the border town where we came from, which is Nogales, Arizona. And I grew up in Arizona, a little small town called Sahuarita, little desert town. When I lived there, it was a town of about maybe a little over 1,000 people. Very, very wow. Small, little rural town.
2: What does that name mean?
1: Sahuarita means little saguaro.
2: Oh.
1: Little saguaro.
2: Yeah. The saguaro is the cactus of the West.
1: Yeah. Mm-hmm. Only grows in Arizona. In the Grand National.
2: That's right.
1: Well, Sonora Grand National Forest is a saguaro forest.
2: And they get pretty big. If I'm not mistaken, those are like the giants.
1: Gigantic.
2: Saguaros.
1: And they live for hundreds and hundreds of years.
2: So if it's a small one, hence the term.
1: Yeah, and they have several arms on them. You know, it's a typical drawing.
2: It's the classic. It's
1: a cactus.
2: Yeah, right.
1: But grew up in Arizona. I you know, very rural life. We had, you know, dogs, animals, and lived in the middle of nowhere, as they would say. My nearest neighbor was pretty distant. My mom and dad they worked very hard to get us out of the trailer park, quite literally, because they wanted to build a little better life for their kids, and ended up buying 5 acres of land out in the middle of the desert and building a family and growing up out there. I learned a lot about community, and we lived for a very long time without water, you know, indoor plumbing, stuff like that, because it was rough out there. It was not readily available. But community stepped up for us. Things like the Kiwanis Club, the Rotary Club, the Mormon Church stepped up and helped us get on our feet. And that's where I really started learning about really taking it to the next level. My mom was an advocate before she even, she doesn't even know what that word is, but she still does it. You know what I mean? She's just a good lady. My brother and sister would call her a hoarder, but she just collects clothes, collects toys, like anything, cardboard boxes.
2: To redistribute, I'm sure.
1: Yeah, cardboard boxes so people can light fires in Mexico under their stoves and their water heaters. So, mm-hmm. Like, she's always thinking about other people, even before herself. And I saw that growing up, and I have been cursed with my mother's goodwill.
2: That's a good thing to ring a bell on, right?
1: Yeah. And my dad, too. My dad was an electrician. He worked as an electrician for a very long time, and he fixed wheelchairs, golf carts, and helped people. He was a big part of Jerry's Kids Camp in Arizona, up in the Pine Tree Forest. And I saw someone that when a family needed help and there was no money, he did it for free. You know, and you never realize how great that is to someone else, you know, and you never get praised for it. My dad never got praised for helping families and putting his aside or on the side burner for helping others, you know. And as a kid, you see it and you're like, well, what about us? And then you realize that it's bigger, right? It's bigger than you just your family. And you notice it when you walk into places. My mom was a waitress at Pizza Hut for 20 years, and everybody in town knew them. Everybody in town said hello to them. Everybody in town was grateful to them. If anybody needed help.
2: Imagine they commanded respect as well.
1: Yeah. If anybody needed help, they'd come to them. And we would go without, you know what I mean? But I never felt that way. I felt like when I was growing up, we had so much love. And we always went to Disneyland for the summer. And we didn't have money. And my mom and dad would bring like 20 of my cousins with us because we're Latino, and we'd pack up the
2: big
1: back.
2: Families.
1: We would find a camper to put on the back of the truck, and everybody would sleep on the way there, and we'd drive to California, stay with my aunts and uncles there. And I think about it now and the financial hardships that people are going through. And I mean, I don't have any kids, and I can't imagine what families with kids are going through right now. Mm-hmm. I mean, going to Disneyland with two kids is over $1,000 for, you know, it's unbelievable. Yeah. But I grew up in the desert, and had an opportunity to, you know, I was always too big.

0: for that small town. I was always such a so wanting more. I wanted to go out there and see what the world had to offer. And I had an opportunity when I was 15 years old. I lived in Australia for a year. I was a Rotary exchange student because of my community. You know, this was an opportunity that was I was able to take. My mom didn't want to let me go. I'm her baby, and I was too young, and I was never going to grow up for her.
1: How did the Rotarians talk her into that?
0: I was a very persistent young man.
2: Yeah, I'm not surprised.
1: Things changed that much? They haven't.
0: And, you know, I blame her for it because she taught me how to do it. Yeah, you know, I just literally would every day be like, I can't believe you're holding me back. This is what I want to do. And eventually she's like, fine, you really want to do this? You can go.
2: You know, the image I'm getting right now very quickly is George Bailey in It's a Wonderful Life.
1: Perfect.
2: Because he was in this little community and he was learning all those values about community, but he wanted to be a world traveler. He wanted to be the big guy.
0: Yeah.
2: He wanted to go and leave that little town. And it sounds to me like that poverty and that community connection, because people in small towns like that, they have to rely on each other.
0: Yeah.
2: And as you said, they don't do it for praise. That's just not the reason you do it. You do it because you have to do it.
0: Yeah.
2: Well, that's a great value to have.
0: Yeah, you can't dig a well or build a barn by yourself.
2: That's right. You know what I mean?
0: So you need to have community to
2: now,
0: come up
2: I got to find out, what did that feel like to go to Australia? I mean,
1: at 15 from Nogales,
2: it must have been mind-blowing.
0: I learned responsibility, I'll tell you that much, because I was in charge of myself, my finances, and that was the point of it, right? The coming of age. Learning, I chose to go as far away from that small town as possible, so I had three options.
1: Couldn't have gone any further
0: options were South Africa, Argentina, or Australia, and I got picked for Australia. And going there and meeting people and seeing the world from a different perspective and really seeing how, you know, international it can be and not being stuck in the U.S. bubble of the market, of media and all that stuff, and really getting out there, enjoying nature, because that's what they do. They love their nature there. I mean, it's beautiful.
1: Australia is all about the outback.
0: Yeah, literally. I never lived more than a five minute walk from the beach, which was great, you know, and it was a beautiful experience. If you ever go to Australia, you're going to find a very welcoming culture, very welcoming people. I love them all. I miss them, and I think of them every single day because they help shape me also. They wear
1: my
0: pants.
1: So you still have some contact with those
0: do,
1: nice folks.
0: I do, yeah, and they were great people. I came back a totally more independent, confident person. I got bullied a lot when I was a young kid because I was gay, and it was tough, and especially living in a small town. But coming back really gave me the confidence to own who I am and what I'm about, and go into my high school years without feeling fear. And it changed the relationships I had even with my bullies, because they respected me for standing up for myself. I had to get out of that town, so I joined the Navy. Went to the Navy, saw the world.
2: So you come back from Australia, and then you decide to join the Navy.
0: 17 years old, my mom had to sign a piece of paper allowing me to make my own decisions at 17, and I joined the Navy, and I again, another life changing experience that helped shape my life, teaching me about family, about people that are with me, and loyalty. You know, we learn loyalty in our family, but when you're in a foxhole with someone, you learn what loyalty really is about, and who has your back.
2: Right.
0: There's, you know, honor, courage, commitment. That's what we live by in the Navy, and we want to make sure that those are the values that we carry forward in our life.
1: You know? You must be a little heartsick presently with what's happening on the USS Abraham Lincoln.
0: It is very sad. I've actually been on I visited the Abraham Lincoln while I was in the Navy, and it's a great ship full of great people, and you know, people rotate, but there's a camaraderie when you're in the Navy. Even if it's not me, it's happening to me, and these are my shipmates. It's disheartening that we are spending $20 million on gloves to shock people in our communities and terrorize them, and we can't even get a stick of deodorant to these poor guys and girls over there.
1: Toothpaste, some of the basic necessities.
0: Basic necessities. And I've been out to sea. I, when I was in the Navy, the longest I ever was out to sea without a port was a little bit short of 70 days, and it's hard. And
1: this is three times as long, if I'm not mistaken.
0: Three times.
1: Over 210 days now.
0: Uh-huh. And ships need maintenance.
2: Yes.
0: They need to pull in. They need a supply. You can do a replenishment at sea, but you need to change the oil.
1: The things that need to be done. People take that for granted. They don't understand the mechanics.
0: Things
1: literally
0: start breaking down.
1: Yeah.
0: Things, especially with salt water. I mean, who knows what's going on that ship? I pray
1: for
0: them every
1: single day. How about the psychology alone of the sailors
2: and
1: airmen to just be able to step on solid ground?
0: Yeah, right. It is.
2: And now their families are beginning to reveal this. And by the way, I'll step out and say it if nobody else is going to say it. The lack of planning for all of this is so typical of this administration.
0: Absolutely.
2: To do things that have not been thought out in any remote way except for the immediate goal is frankly infantile.
0: The one thing that we can do, because I'll tell you right now, as a representative in Congress, the scariest thing that you'll ever see coming down the hall at you is an angry mom, dad, sister, wife, a relative of a person in the military, and you go there and you tell them that you demand action. That is something they do not want to see because it's scary to them. Mm-hmm. And when we start speaking up and really making a difference, they're going to act. Because they don't, these people defend our country. They stand the watch while we sleep in bed.
1: As do their families.
0: Yeah, and their families are here suffering.
2: Yeah.
0: Like, you go out there, call them, call your congressman, demand something. You know, I mean, what's going on?
2: You must engage.
1: Well, I didn't mean to get on the sidetrack there, but I'm just wanted to get your opinion because as a retired Navy sailor. Yeah, why didn't I just say that?
0: Once a sailor, always a sailor.
1: Difficult about that word. But as a retired Navy veteran, thank you.
2: There you go.
1: I wanted to get your sense of what that felt like. Or what that feels like.
2: So what? Let's talk about that experience. How long were you in?
0: I was in 4 years, and it was life changing. Came out and
2: saw the world.
0: I have been on every continent except one, and that's where it's really really cold.
1: Antarctica.
0: Yeah, but I've been to weird places. Places that are off the beaten track. The Seychelles and the Indian Ocean, Djibouti in Africa.
1: We just like the word.
0: Yeah,
1: we just like to say it. Djibouti. We don't know where it is, but Djibouti.
2: That's right. Shake Djibouti.
0: It was cool. I got
1: to Shake Djibouti. I'm going on this Halloween. I'm going as Shake Djibouti. Joe, you just gave me my Halloween costume. I'm sorry.
0: Council member Shake Djibouti.
1: It just came out of nowhere.
2: I like it. I like it a lot.
0: So got to travel, got to explore the world. I came back. My one goal through this all was to go to college. And I had that opportunity because of the Navy. And I came back. I stayed, wandered the world because you miss freedom when you're in the military. The freedom to grow your hair.
1: There's a structure there that you have to adhere to.
0: There's a very strong structure, but it teaches you about
1: life. Which is good, though.
0: It is. It teaches you about
2: life. Some discipline doesn't hurt.
0: And so when I went, I ended up going to community college in Tucson at Pima Community College, and then I moved to Flagstaff, Arizona, which, believe it or not,
1: big city.
0: It's 7,280 feet up in the elevation, so it snows there. And it's in Arizona. It gets cold, and I was there through my final years of college. I graduated with a degree in public relations with a minor in Spanish, in particular in Spanish literature and Latin American literature. And I wanted to move to a place where I'd never have to shovel snow again. And the brightest, sunniest place for that was Tampa, Florida. I had been coming here for internships and just to visit friends throughout the years from about 2007 and on. And I ended up, I was like, that's it. I'm going. And I came here, and it's been a great experience. This place has adopted me. This is my home. Mm-hmm. I love fighting for it. I really got involved with community here and made sure that people got resources because, again, my mother and father taught me what to do, and it was what I'm good at. And I'm here I am in the great city of Tampa, Florida.
1: And you learn from an advocate who didn't even know what advocacy was. So it's almost as if you were being taught, by example, certainly, not being even informed that this is what advocacy looks like. It's just the example she set.
0: Yeah.
1: I think that's the best way to learn.
0: You know
1: what I mean? It's like when you learn from your abuelita cooking at the stove and you just see her peeling the potatoes a certain way and putting whatever sofrito she's putting in the pan, she doesn't have to tell you what it is or no. You just know it instinctively. Yeah.
2: Sometimes poverty, it's weird to say this because poverty is a horrible thing and it's so often, if not completely, man-made. But Poverty can teach lessons
1: to motivator.
2: People.
0: Resilience.
2: And there's a lot of lessons that can be taught. And I probably would feel more comfortable putting my hands, my life in the hands of somebody who's been through a childhood of poverty than somebody who was a trust fund baby, frankly. But having said that, I also find it really interesting when people choose Tampa who could have chosen any place. We've had people like that on the show before. And Mario is a Tampa native. And I grew up an hour south of here. And to be honest with you, I'm an honorary Tampa native because I came here when I was 20. And if you're in a satellite community around Tampa, Tampa is still the city.
0: The city.
2: All of my media came out of Tampa, TV shows, all that stuff. So I felt like I was in Tampa before I was in Tampa. Having said that, I find it interesting when someone says, hey, I found Tampa and I really liked it so much I wanted to make it my home.
0: I came here and when I was visiting here, I saw places like Ybor and West Tampa and the community, especially the Latino community, mm-hmm. really thriving and so involved, right? Think of all the great leaders we have in those communities, EJ Salcinas, you know, people that have stepped up and really helped other Latinos mm-hmm. get ahead. And that's what the type of Latino world, I mean, my family's Mexican, but in where I grew up, the Mexicans all take care of each other. We all helped each other. We all made sure that our kids got to go to school with backpacks and shoes. And if college education came, you know, we stuck together. Mm-hmm. And I saw that here and it really encouraged me. And
1: it resonated with you.
0: It did. And I was like, you know what? This feels like home.
2: Yeah,
0: you eat yellow rice, but it's okay.
2: Well, you know, it's
1: those
2: also,
1: black beans. What do we do with that?
2: It's also an interesting the history of Tampa. I find that the people come here and they're a little confused because they'll say to me, because I interact with people as a tourism counselor in Ybor City all the time, and they'll say to me, "Well, isn't this a Cuban community?" And I say, "Well,
0: it's
2: a
0: now.
2: Spanish Cuban." Venezuelan, Argentinian,
1: arroz con mango.
2: Haitian, Puerto Rican. I mean, Tampa really has always been this melting pot that's yes. unusual in the state of Florida. And I think, you know, people think that we're like a small Miami and it's all Cubano.
0: It's very different and it's very welcoming. Different. It's welcoming here.
1: Correct.
0: I'll tell you that.
2: Yes,
0: much.
2: Yes.
0: It's not Miami. I don't feel welcome.
1: I think that's what separates us. I think that's what separates us, Luis. I think that's what separates us from Miami is just what you said because we've been at it longer, right? So we've learned to do that. Adapting thing a lot longer, uh-huh. and we are welcoming. We're probably one of the most welcoming little big towns, if you want to call it that, little big towns in America. Mm-hmm. And I think people sense that and they feel that vibe when they come here, and they want to come and stay.
2: And yeah. we have salami on our Cuban sandwiches.
1: Hello, let's bring one for salami, y'all.
2: In a very real sense, back in the old days, in mm-hmm. the '50s and '60s, when they referred to Ybor City as a Latin
1: Dang,
2: community,
1: Joey, we were alive back then. Latin. Be careful what you're. I mean, wow, Joey. Back in the old days, yeah. when I hear old days, I'm thinking '20s and '30s. No, go ahead, I digress.
2: Back in the old days, they promoted Ybor City as a Latin community, and the word Latin meant Sicilian and Italian too.
1: Yeah. Correct.
2: Yeah. Because it is a romance culture, and so many families are mixed between those ethnicities.
0: And
2: so
0: that's cool.
1: New Orleans had the French Quarter. Yeah. Joey, New Orleans had the French Quarter. And what do we have?
2: We had the Latin Quarter.
1: Thank you.
0: Yeah.
2: Absolutely.
0: And, you know, in that mix that I don't think a lot of people talk about, there was a strong Jewish community here as well.
2: Absolutely.
1: Oh, yeah. Yes. Still, and yeah. still
0: and,
1: here.
0: And still here.
2: And
0: yeah.
2: Mostly Romanian Jews that came from New Orleans, by the way, here.
0: Yeah, their names are on the buildings.
2: They had, exactly. Yeah, they had a profound effect. And really, 7th Avenue looks and feels like New Orleans because the men who came here from New Orleans brought with them what they knew. It doesn't mm-hmm. really look like a street in Spain, and it doesn't really look like a street in Cuba. It feels and looks like New Orleans, and there's a reason for that. Mm-hmm. And as you just said, Steinberg, Buckman, Argentar, these are all Jewish guys.
0: Yeah.
2: So continue.
0: No, yeah, and I mean, I came here, and this place, it adopted me, man. I got here, and I saw a need in my community, and because I was in Rotary, because I was, as a Rotary Exchange student, I learned from them how to do it on a bigger scale. My mom and dad taught me the passion for it. But the Rotary clubs and then the Kiwanis clubs and all these organizations, especially Rotary, because it's service above self is their motto. Mm-hmm. They really taught me how to do things on a bigger, grander scale. I ended up becoming involved with the Hillsborough County LGBTQ Democratic Caucus. I eventually became president of
2: now,
0: that
2: organization. Now, did you have a professional, when you came here,
0: So I work in public relations. And uh-huh. So I was a bartender through college at the Outback, so I'm an Outbacker.
2: Well, there's the Australia coming through. Yeah.
1: Aussie.
0: Yeah, for many years. I worked at the Brandon location.
1: The Bloomin' Onion. Come on now, let's go.
0: Great. Hello to all my Brandon Outbackers and also the customers there, because that was also a great place to learn about the community and learn about the history of this place, because a lot of people are there for long timers that have been here forever. But I work in public relations. I ended up you know, running into campaigns and helping people with social media and got to be involved in politics and be president of the caucus. And this opened other doors for me to be able to be a DNC delegate to Chicago for Harris Waltz, originally for Biden, then for Harris Waltz.
1: Don't bury the lead. Yeah. Share that with us, because those of us that couldn't be there, we were living vicariously through those of you that were.
0: Yeah.
1: And it looked like an amazing time. I just want to know, what was it like to be in the building when they did the roll call? Because that was the coolest roll call ever.
0: Yeah, no, it was awesome to feel the energy in there. And, you know, we have to lead with hope always.
1: Yes.
0: And especially that's what we do. Right now. There is people right now that are really in a tough spot. And we have to lead with empathy and hope and have real solutions for them and answer to our communities. Mm-hmm. And that's what I felt when I was in there. And I continue to carry that forward. You know, I am a Democrat and our party is changing. Mm-hmm. And we have to be able to, we're at a point right now where we can decide what that's going to look like and be part of it.
2: Let me ask you this. Oh, okay.
1: Let's go ahead and do the bottom of the hour. Let's do the bottom of the hour station ID. When we come back, we'll reintroduce you to our guest today. We'll give you our phone lines, our numbers, so you can give us a call if you have a comment or a question. And this is just a wonderful conversation on The Conversation, WMNF.
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2: Kimberly.
1: A radiant bundle of joy. And if you didn't hear that show last week, we encourage you, as we do each week, because we like to think that, like a parent who has a lot of children, we have a lot of guests on our shows, and yes, we love them all. Yeah. And if you ask us to pick a favorite, we can. So just go
2: Sorry,
1: back.
2: Sorry, Luis.
1: This week it happens to be Luis.
0: That's what my mom says, but we all know who her favorite is.
1: There it is. There it is, Mama.
2: Well, I tell you what, Kimberly, who was on last week, also service above self. Above self.
1: Yep.
2: She's another person. You and she would definitely click.
1: And I think above and beyond everything else, that's probably why I get so excited about Wednesdays, because when we do get a chance to come in here, Joe, and we cue the mics and we take over for this hour, we're introducing our community to people who live that mantra. They just don't give it lip service. They put the sweat equity into it. So Absolutely. Our guest today, if you're just joining us, is Luis Antonio Salazar. Just last night had the exodus of experiencing a local political victory. We'll let him talk to that in just a couple of minutes. But if you'd like to join us and share your commentary, let me give you that number now. It's 813-239-9663. If you'd like to send us a text, 813-433-0885. Emails are always welcome. Jessica Green, our engineer, is waiting to read those on the air, if they're worthy. I am not worthy. If they're worthy, DJ, DJ at WMNF.org.
2: There we go. So, you know, I can't remember now because it's a year ago, and I don't remember what I had for breakfast yesterday. But the point is, where in that process did you, the issue of working on behalf of the Democratic LGBTQ caucus.
1: Close. He was close.
2: Where in your world did that become a surface issue for you to deal with? And I guess I'm asking you, how did you come out and when did that happen? Were you always there? Was it a moment in time?
0: I came out as a young person, and it was, again, when I came back from Australia.
1: Australia
0: I came
1: was the
0: back
1: key.
0: And I was like,
1: I'm going to own this.
0: I'm going to own Let's this. Go. I'm tired of being bullied. I'm tired of being pushed around. If I am this, to be honest with you, I didn't even know what to call it. I grew up in a small town of 1,000 people. There was nobody else like me.
1: Right.
0: I thought there was nobody else like me. But when I came back, it was just my parents were cool. They were never I told them.
2: That's called love.
0: Know. Yeah, they love 100%. Me no matter what. Yeah. Mom and dad are my heroes, and they're living heroes. They've done so much good for this world and asked for nothing in return, and that's the definition of a hero for
2: me. That's a great thing to have.
0: And to have them as role models and people to look up for or look up to, it teaches you to be humble in life. Mm-hmm. It really does. And it teaches you to also respect yourself, love yourself, and to... Man, I have been through so much in my life, good and bad. And in all the bad times, there's three people that have never abandoned me, even when I was at my worst. And that was my mom, dad, and God. You know, and I'm grateful for that.
1: Another version of the Holy Trinity. Repeat that again.
0: My mom, my dad, and God.
1: And let me say for the record, for those of you that are watching us on Facebook presently as we're doing a simulcast, you see Luis, he's just on the other side of us sitting down. I just want to say, I can't imagine Luis being bullied, because if you stand next to him, my man goes around 6'1", he goes around 235. So, you know, if you're going to come at Luis, you better be ready, because I just don't...
2: Did he get those numbers
1: you must have
2: right?
1: been...
0: Almost.
1: Did you hit...
0: We'll go with them.
1: Yeah, you'll go with the 235.
0: I like 235.
1: I don't really know. I'm bad at that game. I would be the bad guesser guy at the fair. You know, guess your weight kind of thing. I'd be bad at that. But Luis, you must have been at the time that all this bullying was taking place. Maybe you hit your growth spurt late.
0: I was always tall. I was also very athletic. I played soccer. I was a great swimmer. I actually, when I lived in Australia, I got to go to nationals. Which was,
1: really?
0: Yeah, I held a record. Well, in Arizona, I used to hold the record for the 50-meter freestyle.
1: Come on.
0: So I was really good at it. And dive as well. I used to be a diver.
1: Mexico. You know, they're some of the best divers in the world. No, seriously.
0: Yeah, my grandfather actually was a diver for the Mexico Olympic team back in the day.
1: Come on.
0: Yeah,
1: we're learning so much about you, Luis.
2: I don't remember that from a year ago.
1: I don't either.
2: Yeah, no.
1: But that's okay.
2: That's cool.
0: Yeah.
2: So, but at some point, as you are making Tampa your home, you decided that, and you talked about the Rotary Club, but you decided with the Democratic Caucus, that mm-hmm. you were going to get really involved.
0: I did, and it was a moment of waking up in anger in 2016, and seeing what was going on at that time, and after the election, and it was a decision. Okay, well, we can sit here and yell at the TV, or you could actually get up and do something, and it's been a successful mantra for me as well. Like, if you're angry at something, go do something about it.
2: Right.
0: Like, something productive, right? Like, go knock on a door, go call somebody, get involved locally. The clubs and caucuses here are excellent places for people to just go and learn what's going on. Mm-hmm. If that doesn't work for you, create your own thing. This is a free world, and we are all doing great things. I know you've had a person on here that is dear to my heart, is Gianni Hunt, mm-hmm. who did just that. She created Magnified Voices. She's going out there and doing the Lord's work every single day.
2: She is awesome.
0: I am so proud of her.
1: She's not only awesome, she's not only your friend and you're proud of her, but she's watching us presently on Facebook.
0: Oh, I'm sure she is.
1: Yeah, she absolutely is.
2: Yeah,
1: I'm monitoring the feed, and she's absolutely watching.
0: I love her. That is exactly, and you know what it is? It's about service. She was a military person as well. She served, and that's what we were taught, to give back to our communities. Mm-hmm. All of us. Think about all the people that are running right now that were in the military. We have more people that were in the military that are running, more LGBTQ plus people, mm-hmm. people that know what it's like to feel rejected in life, and to know and really know what it's to step into a world of chaos and make order out of it. Mm-hmm. You know,
2: absolutely. By the way, psychologists will tell you that one of the great, aside from the biochemical issues, one of the great medications that will help you heal from depression is called self-actualization. When you act, you begin to feel empowered. And that's what you're talking about.
0: Again,
2: and that's what service does for you, actually.
0: And also going back to that small mentality of, you can't build a barn or dig a well by yourself. You need to build that community and build that space. You need to make sure that you're being productive in life.
2: Yes.
0: And I'll tell you right now, there's no better feeling in the world than giving back to people and making sure that they have, they're one step ahead and not going back. You know, and giving them opportunity. This is what people are missing, especially our young people. We talk about educating them. We talk about giving them the tools, but we also have to give them the opportunity to grow.
1: We know that about the civilization, the citizenry of the island of Cuba, that big, beautiful island that has fallen in disrepair and for years and years has been neglected, because the people that come here from that island, They come here with a modicum of already preset skills. They know reading, they know writing, and they know arithmetic. I believe it's arithmetic, Joe. I don't think there's another. It starts with an R, right? Arithmetic? Reading, writing, and arithmetic. And writing also starts with an R, right?
2: Yeah. No,
1: it's W. I get it, though.
2: The three R's.
1: I digress. The three R's. When they come here, the only thing they're missing is what, Lewis?
0: Opportunity.
1: They come here and immediately they get their driver's license. They immediately go start delivering Uber. And they're doing that 20 out of the 24 hours a day just because it feels good to earn their way.
2: Yeah.
1: And then once they establish themselves, listen, they are fierce. And I know this because of many, many, many of my friends, close friends, are in that group of people that are they're industrious. And, buddy, nobody's going to work harder. So that, to your...
0: That goes to all, I mean, immigrants across the board. Immigrants are the hardest working people I've ever seen.
1: What did Lin-Manuel Miranda say about immigrants? They get the job done.
0: It is.
2: It's really the American story, really.
0: It is. Yeah. I grew up with it. I grew up 30 minutes from the U.S. border. I saw people coming to this country. And I'm going to tell you right now, like, this country's great. And if it wasn't as great as it was, people wouldn't cross oceans and deserts to get here.
1: Wouldn't die to get here.
0: Yeah, and die to get here, you know?
1: Absolutely.
0: It is, we have to give people opportunities to grow. It helps our economy. It helps our people, and it keeps us and the true American dream alive.
1: So Lewis has alluded to the fact that when he came here, he felt the vibe, he felt the love, the community embraced Lewis, and Lewis has in return reciprocated in kind and embraced him. How do you feel that's going for you, Lewis? Do you feel like the ROI there is worth it for you? I mean, are you gaining momentum? Where are you in that path?
0: You never know. You never know where you're at in a community until something bad happens to you, and then the wagons circle around you and the people step up. I couldn't have gone anywhere in this community without the backing of people in my community. Shout out to Casa Tempeñas.
1: Let's go.
0: Yes, Casa Tempeñas. Those ladies are... they're like, I've gained like 5 mothers in this process.
1: Right? All wanting to make sure, Luisito, your teeth brushed, is your hair combed, tucking your shirt,
0: checking in on my welfare, you know.
1: But they're fierce.
0: They're fierce. They are deeply entrenched in this community. Their families have been here for a very long time, generations. Mm-hmm. When you get to a place where I'm at, I didn't get here alone because we go nowhere alone. We don't. And I've had people like Nick, who's sitting here with us today, who's my campaign manager, and my friend who's been backing me. I put him through a lot too. I make him wake up real early, and
1: I was gonna ask him about those bags under his eyes, but I felt bad.
0: But the community really came out for me. Right? We knocked on over 5,500 doors. I didn't do that alone. I did that with the help of my community, multiple clubs, caucuses, organizations, volunteers. That is what gave us a victory, that people believed, and they believed in the message. We have to move Florida forward, and it is time. People are tired of chaos. People are tired of the madness. We have to keep moving forward, and we cannot continue to be attacking each other.
1: Joey, ask him about the deliverables. When you get through saying what you were going to say.
2: Well, I was just going to say, to that end, we are at a quarter of. Let me just say, when we invited you here, there was possibly a 50-50 chance that you would be telling us today about
1: a different story.
2: Yeah, what it might be like to lose a campaign that you worked hard at. It happens to be that you won a campaign. Let's talk about the future and where you're going. And you said deliverables.
1: Yeah.
2: Let's talk about what it is you now want to see happen, what you would like to change, what you see the future holding for you in this run coming up.
0: Listen, the reason I started this and I decided to run is because I was walking around West Tampa and I saw, and Town and Country, and I saw people with tarps on their roofs. And I started to learn that a lot of those people were Spanish speaking, and that there is a big problem here when government allows that to happen for over 2 years and no solutions in the homeowners insurance crisis that's happening in the state. And we need to find a solution for everyday working people so that when they come home from work after a long day, they don't have to suffer with a roof that has a hole in it for hurricanes that happened over 2 years ago. We cannot let government function like this. We have to make sure we take care of the people first. That happens by representing them and not the lobbyists in Tallahassee. That's why we're going forward with this. We have to continue to make community and people first, especially the people that make things run, like the electricians, the plumbers, the people that come here and fix your house when all heck is breaking loose and water's flowing anywhere. They get their rubber boots on and they get right in there because so you don't have to. The workers, the people that pick your fruit, your vegetables, we have to protect these people, and they're not being protected right now. And they're not being thought of right now because there's a lot of greed going on. And we have to, in the next few 80 something days, I think we got
1: 86 till
0: November,
1: or something like that.
0: Till November 3rd. 87? We have to connect with people and let them know that we understand what they're going through. And because not just understand it, but I'm going through it too. And we're going to find solutions and we're going to go move forward. And it's been happening. Our campaign has been going out there, and we're going to continue to go out there and find solutions. We've been going to churches that are building affordable housing on site. We've been going to the food banks. We've been going anywhere we can to learn on day one what we need to support, what we need to grow. The solutions are there. And a lot of people think you have to write a whole new book. No, they're there. We have to support our nonprofits. I've spoken 100 times about the Hispanic Services Council and how I've worked there and how they did miracles with nothing. These ladies and these gentlemen that are working there really care about their communities. And I see my mom and dad when I worked there, I saw my mom and dad in every face that walked through that door of people that are just coming here to live a better life for their kids and to really, really try to become part of the society and to grow it and make it prosperous.
2: So when people talk about the American dream, that's the American dream that we should be talking about, in my humble opinion.
1: As I hear Lewis's voice, can you imagine, Joe, the thought came to my mind, these people, us included, that are just struggling, man, bobbing above and below the waterline, just trying to get another breath to go another few days. Can you imagine if you, as once Rod Serling famously used to say, imagine if you will, people who cared about those people, and then the fierce loyalty and allegiance you would form and the relationships that would bond you to those people that represent you because they know that you care. You know what I'm saying?
2: Community.
1: And it doesn't take that much because these people are just looking for some advocacy, somebody to help them. So if you just show a little bit of kindness and a little bit of care, it's not terribly unlike going to an animal shelter and you see the dogs in the cages and you go up and you're looking at this particular dog because you're thinking maybe you might like to adopt that animal, and the animal senses that you might be attracted to them. And they just look at you with those eyes and that tail starts wagging like, please help me, please help me. And then you do help that animal. That is your animal, fierce, loyal companion for the rest of his life. Mm-hmm. That's, I think, what happens. Maybe I'm just riffing, but that's what I think happens when you knock on doors. The door opens and you're standing in front of your constituent and you look at your constituent. You said, my name is Mario Nunez and I'm here to help you. Mm-hmm. What can I do for you?
0: And
1: I think that is so powerful.
0: That's what's lacking, I think, right now, that the people, there are some good representatives, but a majority of the people in Tallahassee are great fundraisers, but not great legislators. And we need to change that. We really need to switch things around and change the system that's there because it's not working for anyone. No one is going right now, I'm okay, I'm good, you know?
1: Quite the opposite, I would think.
0: Things are great, you know? And you really, like, I've said this 100 million times, but...
2: Well, some wealthy people are.
0: They are, but when you're driving your kid to soccer practice and gas is $5 a gallon, and you have to make a choice, does my kid continue to go to soccer practice and I pay for these classes and the soccer practice, or do I have to pay for gas? You've got to question yourself, what is going on?
1: Right.
0: And what is going on is that both parties, both of them are equally as bad. Both parties are good if you're a billionaire, if you're a lobbyist or a major donor. That's it. But the working class people of our communities, the people that keep things running, are forgotten right now. And we need to remind them that we are here for them.
1: Group at the top that you were describing there, we call that the all set group. We're all set. You're all set, right? You're all set? You're all set.
2: Yeah.
1: They don't need anything. They're all set.
2: Well, that's why it's called the donor class.
0: Yeah.
2: It is a whole strata within our society.
0: I think, and I really feel strongly about this, in us as Democrats. I can't speak for the Republicans. I'm sure it's similar, but I live my life as a Democrat. We hang out in rooms with people that we go, oh, they're the donors. Oh, they have the money. Oh, this and that. I want to see the Democratic Party at the food bank line talking to people there. Mm-hmm. I want to see them really going in there and talking to everyday people and finding out who's there and finding out how we can, what can we do to make lives better for people? And I believe that voters resonate with that. The people in my district definitely resonate with that. I talked to thousands of people since last November, and they feel that. They feel forgotten. And as much as we say it, for some reason, it's not getting through to the people from the top down. So we have to work from the bottom up.
1: How many doors did you knock on? Just curious.
0: 5,000, like 5,500. Yeah, it's a lot. It was a lot of work. Again, I
1: didn't
0: do it all
1: doors.
0: By myself, but we did. We went out there.
2: Now, let me ask you, Luis, as hard as it's been for the last year, how hard is it going to be now?
0: Look, the work continues.
2: Yeah, I'd say the work continues. Not only does it continue, but it might have to step up even.
0: It does. It does. And hopefully people get on board and they realize that I'm being sincere when I say I want to work for working class people. The groups I told you about, including the unions, have been very supportive of my campaign. And I support unions all the way as well, because we need to make sure people are taken care of. They have health care, education, the basics of life, clean water, clean air. Why is this so hard for people to understand? You know, what is the greed behind this? When you go to places overseas like Sweden, Denmark, this is a big thing, you know, that people just get. You get to go to the doctor. You know, I have a broken tooth that I've had for about 7 months now that is a pain, right? I feel the pain every day. And you know what I do? I take a Naprosyn every day and just pretend it doesn't exist.
2: You need to go to the dentist.
0: And there's no money for that. You know what I mean?
1: We're going to start a GoFundMe page for Lose Tooth. We're going to call it Lose Tooth's Fund GoFundMe page. But I'm just curious.
0: But I'm not the only one going through that.
2: But you're not.
1: But I hear you saying it, and again, it's because maybe Joe and I are both bleeding hearts and we're both empaths, too much to our sometimes disadvantage. But what does it say about people, a person who doesn't want that for the other person who doesn't have that? I don't understand whole concept. I mean, man, wouldn't it be just great if...
0: you could go to the doctor?
1: Not to quote Rodney King, can't we just all get along? But even beyond that, like, shouldn't we care about each other that way?
0: We should.
1: We care about your tooth, Lou.
2: Ultimately, empathy, which is now trying to be, by some, it's trying to be...
1: marketed as a weakness.
2: Yeah. But it is empathy that will save our civilization, if anything.
1: 100%.
2: And another thing that you're fighting against, I would imagine, Luis, is that apathy that does come from the fact that people feel like their life is not changing and that big money's involved. When you're talking to someone one-on-one, I assume that you just tell them what you're going to do and what you want to do.
0: Well, we also, it is what I'm going to do and what I want to do, but we also have to think of the bigger picture and not just ourselves, right? So we need to build, and David Jolly talks about this a lot. He talks about building a coalition of candidates and a coalition across the state that's going to bring real change, because there's a supermajority in Tallahassee right now. And the only way we change that is by changing who's there. There's been people there for a very long time that are just beholden to lobbyists and the vicious cycle of re-election and only getting having to beg people for money to be elected again. And you can't even legislate. I mean, look at the last 2 years. They couldn't even do the budget on time, you know?
2: Right.
0: And so we need to build a coalition that's going to get things done. It's not just going to be me. Great candidates across the state.
1: Yes. Can we make Florida jolly?
0: We can.
1: I don't mean capital J. I mean jolly as in happy. Can we make Florida a happier place? We do have Disney World here, for the happiest place on earth, but we ain't happy in Florida.
0: You know,
1: wow, my blood pressure just went way up.
0: I think that the Jolly campaign should really do something more with the word Jolly Graham. I think of a singing person.
1: No. You think Jolly Graham. I think t-shirts that say, make Florida jolly. Not jolly again, jolly, because I don't know. Make Florida jolly. But I also think that we could incorporate this. from the Valley of the Jolly, ho, ho, ho, Jolly Graham.
2: Yeah.
0: Yeah.
1: Come on.
2: Yeah, there you go.
1: I know I'm old, and I know that's the Jolly Green Giant, but whatever.
0: But there is hope here in Florida, and I feel it. And for the first time in a long time, we're fighting.
1: Are you hopeful?
0: I am. We're fighting not because of vengeance, but we're fighting for hope. And yes. I feel that right now. I feel that it's this time and period right now that we're in with all the people that are being, that made it through last night. These are, you know, this is our team. It's time to get behind them and time to win.
1: What is it that Barack Obama taught us, and what is it that he learned from Jesse Jackson? Keep hope alive.
0: It is.
1: Because that's the last thing that people lose is hope. And if they lose hope, they've pretty much lost everything, and we've lost our humanity.
2: Absolutely.
1: Lewis, thank you for coming in today. We're just about out of time, and with about another 30 seconds, a minute to go, whatever you'd like to say, we'll give you the mic to say whatever you need to say.
0: Listen, I want to say thank you to everyone who helped me get this far. Everyone that stepped up, everyone that volunteered, donated, all these wonderful things. I couldn't have done this alone. We go nowhere alone, and we are looking to the next chapter of Florida with tomorrow's leaders, and I want to be part of that. I hope you all come out and get to learn more about me and what we're doing and how we move Florida forward. This is where we're at, y'all. There's a choice to be made here, and the only place we can go is forward, and that means including everyone and fighting for equality and making sure that people have the basic needs in life to live a good life, and getting the champions that are going to be doing that.
1: Very
2: good.
1: Man, and let me add to that that known you for a minute, have seen you grow a great deal in all aspects of your persona, and you are a good person, and you are our friend.
0: Thank you.
1: And nothing, I mean absolutely nothing you did here today changed any of that. You've just gotten even more attractive as a human being. Thank you for being you.
0: Thank you. I appreciate you all.
2: Oh, say. Okay. Well, that was wonderful.
1: Oh, say, can you see?
2: I'm kind of like,
1: I know. Yeah. I know. I meant it.
0: There was a lot of tears last night.
1: Lewis.
2: Well, let me just do this.
1: Dolly.
2: As always, special thanks to our engineer, Jessica Green, who's been here with us and for us, making it all possible. Special thanks to Gabrielle on the phones. She's awesome. And coming up next is Sam I Am on It's the Music Wednesday.
1: She's listening to it.
2: Have a great afternoon, folks.
1: There you go. Joey just signed off, but I'm not ready to sign off yet.
2: I'm signing off.
1: I just want to remind everybody, if you got a minute, please, please, please go and vote for my buddy Joe King Carter, because I want him to be the best person, radio personality in Best of the Bay this year. I think it would be a tremendous honor for the conversation and for WMNF and our community. Thank you, Luis Antonio Salazar, for coming in today. Congratulations once again. Nick, thanks for being here as well. We'll see you guys again next week. This is, as it always is, The Conversation. 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
2: I'm Sean Canaan with the WMNF News headlines. Progressive State Representative Angela Nixon defeated retired U.S. Army Colonel Alexander Vindman to secure the Democratic nomination for the U.S. Senate. At a Broward County watch party last night, Vindman asked supporters to stand behind Nixon when she takes on Republican incumbent Senator Ashley Moody.
3: The future of the country and the state hang in the balance. We came up short. But we have Angie Nixon, and we congratulated her on her win and be able to take this forward, take this battle forward to win in November.
2: Polling leading up to the election largely showed Vindman as the front runner. Vindman was a key witness in President Trump's first impeachment trial.
3: Rep. Nixon ran a strong campaign. She challenged the status quo. She put in the hard work. She loves the state as much as I do.
2: He told supporters at the watch party he would return to private life and consider his next steps in public service. David Jolly handily won the Democratic nomination for the Florida's governor race. Jolly is a former Republican member of Congress who turned independent and last year became a Democrat. At a victory party in Miami Lakes last night, Jolly said that Florida has a real chance to turn the page on nearly three decades of total Republican control.
4: Folks, there is a new coalition emerging in American politics tonight, and it's starting right here in the state of Florida. A coalition rooted in the everyday majority that understands the economy should continue to grow, but it's got to grow for everybody.
2: Jolly is running alongside former Democratic Congressmember Gwen Graham, the daughter of former Democratic Governor Bob Graham. They face off against Republican nominee for Governor Byron Donalds on November 3rd. Former Governor Charlie Crist won a large plurality of votes and will face incumbent St. Petersburg Mayor Ken Welch in November's runoff. In the state Senate, House Minority Leader Fentress Driscoll defeated State Representative Michelle Rayner in the Democratic primary to replace term-limited Senator Daryl Rousson. There's no other candidate in the race, so Driscoll will head to the Florida Senate. Also in the Florida Senate, State Representative James Buchanan, a Sarasota Republican and the son of Congressmember Vern Buchanan, defeated Vic Rohe for the seat held by Senator Joe Gruters. Democrat Lou Wasserman and Independent Martin Hyde await Buchanan in the general elections. Gruner is the chair of the Republican National Committee and cannot run for re-election due to term limits. Chief Financial Officer Blaise Ingolia and Agriculture Commissioner Wilton Simpson easily dispatched their Republican primary opponents yesterday. Democrat Annette Tadeo, a former state senator from Miami, will take on Ingolia. And Joey Mendoza Atkins, a lawyer from Miami, is the Democratic Party's nominee to take on Simpson. Neither Attorney General James Utmeyer nor Democratic challenger Jose Javier Rodriguez had primary challengers. All 16 Florida House incumbents facing primary challengers survived yesterday. In November's general election, the Democrats have scattered challengers into almost every contest. Meanwhile, several state House members were also poised to move closer to the Florida Senate. Democrat Gerald Baldy of Bradenton was elected to take on Senate President-designate Jim Boyd in the District 20 contest. And in the 18th seat in Pinellas County, Democrat Carla Kemp of St. Petersburg was selected to take on Indian Rocks Beach Republican Senator Nick DeSiegle. We'll bring you more about yesterday's primary elections on WMNF.org. A Palestinian-American college student with ties to Tampa has been in Israeli custody for more than 2 months. But a wide-ranging coalition of groups is asking Secretary of State Marco Rubio to get her released. Salma Safi is 20 years old and has family in Tampa. Late at night in early June, Israeli soldiers took her from her West Bank home.
5: They came, they smashed the door, and they detained her. It's the same night that they detained also of three other girls, all of whom are university students at Beer Sheva University.
2: That's Leila Farsak, the second cousin of Salma Safi. She lives in Massachusetts and hopes that a letter signed Monday by more than 100 civil rights groups, churches, and community groups will convince Secretary of State Rubio to intervene to get Israel to release Salma Safi.
5: She suffers from what is called the Mediterranean fever. It is a quite debilitating sickness that needs to be regularly monitored, and she needs to take her medication regularly. And she hasn't, of course, and that's very concerning because it can lead to brain damage.
2: Farsak says her cousin is accused of participating in student groups at her university. The National Weather Service has issued a heat advisory. Until 7 this evening, expect heat index values of up to 112. Highs will be near 90. A stray shower or thunderstorm is possible tonight. Overnight lows in the high 70s. Scattered thunderstorms tomorrow. Highs in the high 80s. I'm Sean Canaan with the WMNF News headlines.
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0: It's the music on WMNF 88.5 FM. I am Sam. Thank you so much to Mario and Joe for a great conversation today. In case you missed it, go to WMNF.org. But this is not any old It's the Music on a Wednesday. We have a very special guest. We have Lou here. You may recognize Lou from last year. He did a guest host spot that many of you enjoyed, connecting ska roots. But this time you have a brand new theme for us. Lou, thanks for donating WMNF, getting a guest host with us, and joining the show.
1: Thanks for having me back. 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I had such a blast last time I was here. It was just about a year ago. This time I put together a theme, Guess the Connection, three songs at a time. And each set of three has a connecting thread. There may be more than one right answer or one right connection that I didn't even know about. But I encourage listeners to guess the connection that I have in mind and make this interactive. So, by the way, listeners, I did not share with Sam what the connection is. So
0: I have
1: no
0: idea.
1: She will be playing along with us anyway, right?
0: Absolutely. I also will try to be guessing the connection along with you. And if you want to guess the connection, just email dj@wmnf.org. That is dj@wmnf.org. See if you can guess the connection with each three song set. So should we kick it off, Lou?
1: So yes, hit it.
0: Okay, this is Prince Buster.
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0: It's the music on WMNF. Sam here, along with Lou, our guest hoster, who is playing a cool game with us called Guess the Connection. We just listened to three songs. That was Fine Young Cannibals with Funny How Love Is. Before that, The Beat with The Tears of a Clown, as well as Prince Buster with One Step Beyond. Lou, we had a couple of guesses.
1: Yes, we did. But first, Sam, did you have a guess?
0: I was kind of stumped, to be honest, Lou. I mean, I liked what one person said, Barb in St. Pete. She said, is it the Fine Young Cannibals guy? Was he in all the three bands, perhaps? We also had one other guest from also, it seems like, 727, so St. Pete. Do they all have the same saxophonist? Lou, what's the connection between these three songs?
1: All right, if any listeners remember me from last year when I was on Sam's show, I did a deep dive into a subgenre of ska called two-tone. And there was a name that came up frequently, a sax player known as Saxa, S-A-X-A, whose real name was Lionel Augustus Martin, born January 1930, and he lent his very unique style of sax to early reggae pioneers like Desmond Dekker and Prince Buster, who you heard earlier with the 1964 version of One Step Beyond, later covered by Madness, of course. Saxa played on the 1979 version of Tears of a Clown, which we just heard by The Beat. Sax's contribution helped make this version a lot different than the Smokey Robinson version. Mm. And the third song, his sax solo on the 1985 song, Funny How Love is a solo that critics say is possibly Sax's best ever. And unfortunately, Saxa left us in May of 2017.
0: Wow.
1: So a couple of people got it. Thank you for emailing in. And on this next set, this is going to be a little more esoteric, maybe a little bit more of a
0: challenging.
1: It's a rabbit hole.
0: Okay.
1: But I hope that people are willing to take a guess. Email. What do they email?
0: Yeah. It's a DJ@WMNF.org. Definitely, as you listen to these next three songs, see if you can guess the connection with Lou and I, and give us, your take as to why it connects these three next songs. First up, here on WMNF, is the Ronettes.

0: Sam and Lou here with It's the Music WMNF, playing a little bit of Guessing the Connection. The three songs that we just played were The Clovers, Love Potion Number 9, Naked Eyes with There's Always Something There to Remind Me, and The Ronettes with Be My Baby. We did have one, Lou, we did have one caller, Art, who said that he thinks that it was maybe Phil Spector, who was perhaps the connection. Someone else in DJ at WMNF.org, another listener said maybe all the songs were produced by Burt Bacharach. Lou, reveal what is the connection here? Because you said that they are mentioned, like they are around, but that's not the main thing that you're thinking.
1: All right, are you ready for this rabbit hole?
0: Oh, okay, yes.
1: All of these songs were all written in the Brill Building. So in Manhattan, there's an 11-story office building at 1619 Broadway. It's still called the Brill Building. In its day, it churned out hit after hit, starting in the 50s through the 70s. It was like a conveyor belt of songs all ready for radio play, a factory for top 40 songs. The building's still there. Lower floors were recording studios. Upper floors had several offices. Each office was assigned to a writing team. Each office had a piano in it. And surprisingly, it wasn't competitive. A team might start a song and then realize that a different team would be better with it. Something else that impressed me, that several of the writing teams were male and female, something not typical in the 50s and 60s. One of the most famous of these writing teams was Carole King and Jeffrey Goffin, who wrote One Fine Day, The Locomotion, Another Pleasant Valley Sunday, The Shirelles Will You Still Love Me.
0: Oh,
1: Carole
0: wow.
1: King's story about her life and about spending time in the Brill Building was turned into a musical called Beautiful, and that's kind of what inspired this connection for me. But on to the songs we heard. Another male-female writing team, Jeff Barry and Ellie Greenwood, partnered with a third person. This person worked in this assembly line-style writing culture, but he was there working on a new sound for his recording studio that used multi-tracking, echoes, orchestral arrangements to create a wall of sound. When you hear wall of sound, what name do you think?
0: What name do I think?
1: Phil Spector.
0: Yeah.
1: That was the correct guess for this song. But the first song, Be My Baby, came out in 63, is probably most closely associated with the Brill Building. This song was written in the Brill Building. The next song that we heard was also written in 63 by a writing team, Hal David and Burt Bacharach. There you go. That was another guess that we had.
0: Mm-hmm.
1: Yes, that Burt Bacharach. Burt wanted Dionne Warwick to sing, and she did sing the demo, but the label thought it should be sung by a male. So Always Something There to Remind Me was first released by Lou Johnson. Who? Yeah, whatever. Dionne Warwick in 68, and the Naked Eyes version, the one we heard, had a hit with it in 83. And another songwriting team, Jerry Liebner and Mike Stoller, cranked out songs for Elvis Presley, like Jailhouse Rock, songs for the Drifters, the Coasters, and for the Clovers, which was the last song we heard, Love Potion Number 9. There was so many other famous people who also worked in the Brill Building. Don Kirshner was a publisher. Shout out to those of you who are old enough to remember, after the original Saturday Night Live, to staying up late to watch the Don Kirshner show. Anyway, there's so much. I have more paragraphs than this, but for time, save it for another show, maybe. If you're interested, by the way, there's a Netflix series called This Is Pop, and one of the episodes, I think it's episode 8, is called The Brill Building in 4 Songs. Highly recommend it.
0: Wow.
1: So,
0: Lou.
1: Thank you for listeners who emailed in. By the way, if you're emailing from your phone, put your name in there so we can give you a shout out as well.
0: Oh yeah, we would love to. Like, if you're going to give us a guess, please give us your first name and the town that you're from, you know, such as, you know, Sam from Tampa or what have you, because it'd be great to give you a little bit of shout out when you are putting in your guess. But wow, so all of these people were in the Brill Building, but yet it was the building itself that was the connection.
1: You got it.
0: So cool, Lou. So cool. Okay, so our next set to guess with and to see what the connection is, our first up here at WMNF, it is the Mamas and the Papas.

0: 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Music is memories, so we will have a great time reminiscing. 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

0: Another three-song set from Lou right here on It's the Music, WMNF, where we are guessing the connection. Lou, I love that you're giving us this little game in this afternoon where we get to listen to some great music and also see, hey, how were they made? How are these songs intertwined with each other, which I think is really fun. So the last three songs, we just heard The Monkees with Valerie. Before that, Nancy Sinatra with These Boots Are Made for Walking, and California Dreamin' with The Mamas and The Papas. Lou, we did also have some guesses. Rick says, is it Forlorn Love? Is that the guess?
1: That is interesting. Again, there's possibly more than one right answer.
0: Sure.
1: In fact, I bet there's a bunch of connections through these songs. But that's not the one I was looking for.
0: That's not the one. Okay. We have someone, Anne in Oldsmar says, they all have tambourines. LOL, great work, Lou.
1: Thank you. It looks like there was a couple of correct guesses.
0: So it's not tambourines?
1: No, it's not.
0: Okay.
1: Although I think they do all have tambourines. Who knows?
0: Okay. Well, let's see. We have Kenji and Seminole saying, I was going to say maybe the Wrecking Crew was on all of these songs, but then you threw in Valerie by the Monkees and I have no clue.
1: Oh, but Kenji is correct.
0: Hey.
1: So let me take you down this rabbit hole. You ready for this?
0: Please do, Lou.
1: By the way, Russ in St. Pete and Barbara in St. Pete.
0: Also guessed correctly.
1: Yes.
0: Very nice.
1: All right. So I want to share with you a story about this group of studio musicians called The Wrecking Crew. They were an unofficial collective. They didn't record on their own or under that name. A core of Hal Blaine on drums, Carol Kay on bass, which was unusual to have a female lead bassist in those days.
0: Totally.
1: Louis Shelton on guitar and a number of other studio musicians that would come in and out. Glenn Campbell was a part of The Wrecking Crew who was asked to help out. They were based in L.A. and they were frequently cited as that West Coast sound. They're the ones who brought the West Coast sound, playing on nearly every Phil Spector song, including Be My Baby. That's a tie-in to the first set that we heard, a previous set that we heard. So the first two songs we heard featured all three featured the Wrecking Crew, the Mamas and the Papas, Nancy Sinatra, oldest daughter of Frank, of course, some other songs that relied on the Wrecking Crew, Sonny and Cher, Jan and Dean, the Carpenters, the Chipmunks, Barbara Streisand's The Way We Were was recorded by the Wrecking Crew. The Partridge Family, spoiler alert, they were not a real band. The Wrecking Crew was who recorded their songs for them. Nearly every song by the Fifth Dimension, including Let the Sunshine In, was recorded by the Wrecking Crew.
0: No way!
1: They were credited with playing on 140 top 10 hits, but there were so many more that they went uncredited. They were paid, but not credited. When a label needed a hit record, they knew who to call. Record companies loved these musicians. They would come into the studio, sight read the music, add their own touch, make it a hit, typically in one or two takes. There was no drinking or drugs while working, so they saved the record companies a lot on studio time, and they turned average songs into hits. The Monkees' first two albums, another spoiler alert, they were not originally a band, the Monkees' first two albums were recorded by the Wrecking Crew until the band learned to play for themselves so they could go out on tour. So the third song of this hit of this set was the Monkees' song, Valerie. And really, I could have picked any song off of the first two albums by the Monkees, but I wanted to dedicate a song to a Valerie that you and I both know and love.
0: Aww.
1: So that's three songs that feature the Wrecking Crew, but just a few quick notes. Speaking of the Monkees, I'm a Believer was written by Neil Diamond while he was a writer in the Brill Building. Look at all these tie-ins.
0: Wow.
1: And I've watched a bunch of documentaries on the making of Pet Sounds, which was the seminal album by Brian Wilson of the Beach Boys. Brian Wilson is kind of notorious for being a perfectionist, and Pet Sounds was a super ambitious album. He called in the Wrecking Crew for many of the songs on that album, not because the record label demanded it, but because Brian Wilson wanted them. There's a documentary on Netflix called The Wrecking Crew. There's a couple of smaller ones, but look for one that's an hour and 41 minutes. I highly recommend you check it out. So, Sam, do we have time for one more set of three?
0: Wow, Lou, you're blowing my mind. Yes, absolutely yes. We can absolutely have time for one more set.
1: Perfect. And this next one, it's a lot more superficial. It's not who wrote them. It's just that song.
0: Okay.
1: Okay.
0: Okay. Well, first up, Blondie. Let's guess the connection.

0: Our last set with Lou here on WMNF. It's the music. I am Sam. We are guessing the connection. Lou, just first off, it's just been such a blast to learn about all this music and to also, yeah, put in our guesses to say, why, you know, how are these songs connected? You know, it's really fun. So thank you so much.
1: Oh, thanks, Sam. And I'm having a blast with it because I love doing something that especially gets people writing in.
0: Yeah, absolutely. Getting some community connection, which is what we're all about here at WMNF.
1: So, Sam, going through the last three songs, anything come to mind?
0: Okay, so first, yeah, we had Natalie Imbruglia with Torn. We had Bow Wow Wow with I Want Candy. And then we have Blondie hanging on the telephone. I'll say that we had, well, we had Anne write in saying, has Lou applied for a show at WMNF? Lou, you're in demand. I like it. Kenji said that maybe they were all performing at CBGB's. He's throwing it out there.
1: Maybe they were. Don't know.
0: Maybe they were. Right. Like you said, these songs could be interconnected in multiple ways. My guess is that I know that the Natalie Imbruglia song Torn is a cover. Are they all covers?
1: You got it.
0: Yes!
1: You got it. And here's a hint. If you were listening,
0: finally got one.
1: If you're looking at the songs that I previously picked, Tears of a Clown, which was in that first set of songs, that's obviously a cover.
0: Oh,
1: Always Something
0: right.
1: There to Remind Me, which was in the Brill Building set of songs, that was obviously a cover.
0: Yes.
1: The version that we picked was a cover. I am obsessed with covers. I love finding out that a song is a cover. Here's a corny example. The cheesy song, I Write the Songs That Make the Whole World Sing, which we all associate with Barry Manilow. And Barry Manilow was a prolific writer. Looks like we made it at the Copacabana weekend in New England. He wrote the jingo, I Am Stuck on Band-Aids. He wrote the jingo, Like a Good Neighbor, State Farm is there. However, he did not write the song that makes the whole world sing. That was written by Bruce Johnston and recorded by The Captain and Tennille, which is just a long sequitur to say, yes, the three songs we heard are all covers.
0: Wow.
1: And Torn, which you know is a cover, was first done in... so it was a massive 1997 hit by Natalie, an Australian, but it was written by three people who, Scott Culver, Ann Previn, Phil Thornelli, I don't even know them, but it was recorded by Liz Sorensen, a Danish singer, in 93. It was re-released by an LA band, Edna Swap, in 95.
0: That's
1: and
0: the
1: I
0: one
1: think
0: that
1: most people, yes.
0: Yep.
1: And then Natalie came out with her version 2 years after that. Hanging on the Telephone is a song written by Jack Lee. He had a West Coast band in 76 called The Nerves. And that was the first version of it. Blondie came out with hers later on. I Want Candy is a song originally recorded by The Strangeloves, one word, Strangeloves, in 65. And it actually reached number 11 on the Billboard 100. And it's a great example of a song that uses the Bo Diddley beat. You know, da, da, da, da,
0: dun,
1: da.
0: Dun.
1: Like,
0: yes.
1: The Hand Jive is a good example of that. And that song's been covered successfully by the Tremolos, Bow Wow Wow, Aaron Carter, Melanie C. So that's what I got for this show. But...
0: very nicely done, Lou.
1: There's
0: very
1: so
0: nicely
1: much,
0: done.
1: So much more I could talk about.
0: Well, Lou, we're just going to have you back here. You're listening to WMNF Tampa. Lou, thank you again for being with us and
1: it's
0: having
1: been a blast.
0: A fun time. Yeah, with all these music connections. NPR News is next, followed by the Sam Sample, where we're going to have a little bit more some music history for you with me. But yeah, Lou, we're just going to have you back. I think so.
1: Okay.
0: Very, very soon.
1: I'll keep donating.
0: Thank you, Lou. Thanks for supporting WMNF.

0: Thank you so much.
1: The Sam Sample of Two on WMNF. And as usual, we start with the original. Shake was written and recorded by Sam Cooke in 1964 during his last recording session right before he passed away in December. It became a posthumous hit for Cooke, who was a fan of cha-cha and rumba, and he tried to incorporate those genres into this song. You can kind of hear in the way of, like, you know, it's the sway of the drums, the ease of the groove. You know what I mean? Other people made their own renditions of the song, including The Animals, Small Faces, The Supremes. But I think the most well-known cover, and my personal favorite, because we all gotta love Otis Redding. His version, we heard it live from the famous Monterey International Pop Festival on June 17th of 1967. He opened up his set with a sped-up, Barry Stax Records, not so smooth, but rather rough in all the right places, a rockin' rendition of Shake. You can just feel the energy, honestly, in his cover. I mean, it was played by Booker T and the MGs, who you're also hearing right now. And if you watch the footage from the festival, it is just electric. His feet and Otis's knees are like they're working. He can't stop moving. He puts the whole crowd to a total frenzy by the end of it. The end of the song, even, not even just the whole show. It was elected to be in the 500 songs that shaped rock and roll by the Rock and Roll Hall of Fame. However, just like Sam Cooke and how he passed away in December of 1964, so too would Otis just 3 days later in December of 1967. The Sam Sample of Two on WMNF, because music is interconnected in all sorts of fun and mysterious ways, just like what we heard with Lou, our guest hoster, who just ended right before NPR News. Thank you so much again, Lou, for bringing some great musical connections to WMNF and to us. We appreciate it. But right now, you know what's interesting, speaking of those musical connections, Bobby Womack played guitar on Sam's Cooke Shake. So let's hear what the Womack family is up to right now. His nieces, the Womack sisters, have brand new music. It's called If I

0: Florida native Dom Petty would be turning 76 this year, so WMNF will be celebrating his birthday with a full night of his music. 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

I just saw Esti Haim in a movie last night. I went to go see One Night Only in theaters, and not just for one night only. But it was so funny, all the different celebrity, pop-ups in that movie. And Esti Haim, she was the bouncer of this like really swanky, snooty party that she wasn't letting like the main characters in to the party, which I thought was pretty funny, seeing Esti in an acting role as opposed to in her sister trio band, Haim. It's WMNF. 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

0: Hi, this is Miss Julie. 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

Stevenson Marsden. Well, he's better known as just Q, but he's originally from Broward County near Fort Lauderdale, Miami. So he's a local artist right here on WMNF. Very, very cool. But also, in case you missed it, actually someone just wrote in to DJ at WMNF.org actually congratulating me for just this thing. Basically, NPR's New Music Friday, they invited me to be on the show with them, host Steven Thompson. Him and I, we discussed some brand new music that got released last Friday. The episode is live. If you want to check it out, I'd very much appreciate it. It's very, very cool. You can check it out at WMNF.org. And one of the new albums that we actually talked about was Jungle.

I just have a special place in my heart for some indie sleaze, which is so funny because when I was living in the 2000s listening to this indie rock, we didn't call it indie sleaze. We just thought it was awesome. We're like, rock on, this is great. The Yeah Yeah Yeahs with Zero. Pretenders, what you're hearing in the background, with Space Invader. I am Sam. I will see you next week. That wraps it up for me. Fear not, the jams do not stop. DJ Jimmy of It's the Music on Thursdays, he'll be in tomorrow, but actually he's filling in for Nancy C right now for the traffic jam. So stay tuned. NPR News is next, and I'll catch you on the flip side.

and a gracious good afternoon to you. This is Traffic Jam with DJ Jimmy. I'm in for Nancy C this afternoon. So happy you are here and so happy you tuned in. You are in for a treat. I am bringing a bucket load of new music from Lime Garden, Jack White, Phoebe Bridgers, Billy Strings, Michigander, Death Cab for Cutie, and Rhiannon Giddens, among others. Along the way, we'll have classics from The Supremes, Lake Street Dive, Stevie Wonder, along with Squeeze, Adam Ant, Jack Johnson, The Goo Goo Dolls, Buddy Guy, and Devo. They're all appearing in the Bay Area this month. And we'll also celebrate the birthdays of Billy J. Kramer, Ginger Baker, and Johnny Nash. If that's not enough, I'm going to give away a pair of tickets to see Wynonna. She is appearing at the Straz Center on November 11th. Well, let's kick things off with WMNF favorite Farron with More Than That.

DJ Jimmy back with you on the Traffic Jam. We just heard the Supremes, because you can't hurry love. Started things in the set with Farron. And more than that, we kicked off our show with Cage the Elephant. And that was Beaches in Tennessee. Well, we've got a lot of shows coming up in the Bay Area for August, which is unusual. These two bands are appearing at the Mid-Florida Amphitheater on August 24th. So let's listen to Animal from Neon Trees, and then Iris from the Goo Goo Dolls on 88.5 WMNF.

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0: 88.5 WMNF with new music from Michigander. I'm freaking out, man. I hope you're not freaking out this afternoon on this hump day. We'll get you through it, hopefully onto a smooth commute home. Well, it is time for WMNF Headlines with Juanita. Good afternoon, Juanita.
1: Good afternoon.
0: Hey, I'm going to have something after the news from Kings of Leon, Rah Rah Riot, and then a classic by Bob Marley and the Wailers. Take it away.
1: Excited to hear it. Thank you and good afternoon. I'm Juanita Hurtado Huérfano with the WMNF News Headlines. It is 3:30 p.m. Judge Robert Long was nominated for the U.S. District Court for the Middle District of Florida by President Donald Trump. Long was previously appointed to the state First District Court of Appeals by Governor Ron DeSantis on June 10, 2020. Before that, he served on the Second Judicial Circuit for 4 years, an appointee of DeSantis' predecessor, then-Governor Rick Scott. Prior to his service on the bench, Long was general counsel and a major on the executive command staff at the Leon County Sheriff's Office. The Orange County Sheriff's Office says a criminal act did not cause the deaths of dozens of slots shipped to Orlando for the failed Slot World attraction previously planned for International Drive. Rather, the Sheriff's Office says the slots died due to, quote, a complex health-related event involving multiple stressors associated with the capture, transportation, acclimatation, and continued care of a highly specialized species. Sam Troll, a leading sloth expert based in Costa Rica, says the investigation findings leave her feeling shocked and motivated to try and strengthen existing animal welfare protections.
2: It just highlights the system is broken, the laws are broken, and animal welfare doesn't seem to be a priority for people in Florida, or at least for the people that run Florida. And we would like that to change.
1: The sheriff's office released its final report on Sloth World today after launching an investigation in May. It says it has turned its findings over to the state attorney's office. Lawmakers have been calling for changes to captive wildlife regulations following public outcry that arose about the sloth deaths earlier this year. And Americans have elected only three black governors. Florida Republicans have settled on Representative Byron Donalds as their candidate for governor. That now makes 8 black major party nominees for governors this year. The AP's Bill Barrow has more.
3: Congressman Byron Donalds is celebrating his win in the Republican primary for governor in Florida. Donalds ran with President Trump's endorsement, and he has embraced that on the campaign trail. He did not mention the president on stage, and in fact, much of his campaign is about addressing Floridians' concerns about their economic struggles.
4: An affordable Florida starts with a limited government that respects hardworking taxpayers who fund it.
3: And it's notable that he's running with that Trump endorsement, but almost making an implicit criticism of Donald Trump's economy. He doesn't frame it that way, but that is sort of the dynamic he's going to take to this general election audience. Democrats have nominated another former Republican, David Jolly. Donalds does not talk about his historic candidacy, but he would be the first black governor of Florida. He would be the first black Republican governor elected in the United States.
1: The developer behind Project Tango, the failed will-be AI data center in Palm Beach County, is appealing its denial and argues commissioners unfairly killed the proposal. WLRN's Wilkin Brutus has more.
5: The developer, PBA Holdings, wrote in its dispute that the county's commission's recent denial violates Florida land use law. The developer claims Palm Beach County previously encouraged the development and had already approved the necessary zoning. PBA is now demanding a special magistrate step in to assess whether the county abided by its own existing rules and standards. They argue county commissioners killed the project over unwritten noise and heat rules. This comes after the project faced intense public pushback, with residents citing concerns about excessive water usage and noise pollution. I'm Wilkin Brutus in Palm Beach County.
1: In international news, the AP's Karen Chamas reports Congo's Ebola outbreak is spreading fast, with thousands of cases already.
6: Congo's Ebola outbreak has reached 5,000 cases, according to government data on Wednesday, as responders warn it's spreading at an unprecedented speed. Congo's Ministry of Health has said the outbreak has so far recorded over 5,000 cases, with over 2,370 deaths so far. Dr. Tierno Balde from the World Health Organization said they were recentering their response around community engagement.
7: And one of the main communities that we are targeting to have with us, it's like the Association of the Motorbikers who are transporting those patients, who are transporting those dead bodies.
6: The outbreak is unfolding across six provinces in eastern Congo and is already the fastest growing Ebola outbreak in history. It's also on track to become the deadliest if it surpasses the 2014 to 2016 West Africa outbreak that killed more than 11,000 people. I'm Karen Shamas.
1: Traffic is slow approaching downtown Tampa on I-275 South and I-4 West. Stay hydrated. There is a heat alert across the region until 7 p.m. Tonight, it will be partially cloudy and humid with lows in the high 70s. Tomorrow, it will be humid with stray thunderstorms and highs in the low 90s. I'm Juanita Hurtado Huérfano with the WMNF News Headlines. 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
0: Oh, thank you, Anita. Well, on this day in 2008, Rah Rah Riot released their debut album, The Rumbline. We're going to hear Can't You Tell from that, but first we'll hear another debut. This from the Kings of Leon, who released their debut album, Youth and Young Manhood, today back in 2003. Here's Molly's Chambers, right here on the Traffic Jam, 80.5 WMNF.

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A self-described left neck and tree hugger that watches NASCAR, Grant combines sharp humor, powerful storytelling, and thoughtful social commentary in the tradition of Woody Guthrie, Bob Dylan, and Billy Bragg. 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

late great Bob Marley and the Wailers with the Johnny Nash classic, Steer It Up. Johnny Nash, he was born today in Houston, Texas. He passed away back in 2020. Hey, if you got any comments for today's show, I would love to hear from you. 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Well, the concerts keep on coming. Jack Johnson is appearing at the Mid-Florida Amphitheater on, well, that's tonight with Lake Street Dive. Let's hear something from both of those artists right here on the Traffic Jam with DJ Jimmy.

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Yes, it is a beautiful world. DJ Jimmy back with you, and Devo, man, they are appearing at the Bay Care Sound next Thursday evening. So, you spudheads, you better get ready for that. Might be your last chance to see them. Prior to that, we had the Cream, along with Ginger Baker, celebrating what would have been his birthday today, and SWLABR. You know what that means, right? Lake Street Dive in there with their cover of Faith, and we started things out with Jack Johnson, Sitting, Waiting, and Wishing. Jack Johnson and Lake Street Dive, they are appearing tonight at the Mid-Florida Amphitheater under the stars. Well, a shout out to Heidi, Tom Ellicott. He was in the studio today. Rick and Clearwater. I will return after the NPR news at 4:01 with new music from Billy Strings, Death Cab for Cutie, Phoebe Bridgers, and a whole lot more. We are going to give away a pair of tickets to see Wynonna at the Straz Center. That's going to be on November 11th, so pay attention if you would like to go to that show. 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

Hi, this is Miss Julie. 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

Put your name in there so we know who you are. Or give me a call in the studio, 813-239-9663. Well, next up, we're going to hear a triple bill because, you know, that's what's going on tonight at the Bay Care Sound in Clearwater. It is Haircut 100, Squeeze, and Adam Ant. Man, I wish I could go to that show, but I am not going to make it because I'm here entertaining you all. 88.5 WMNF. Here's Love Plus One.

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0: Yeah, 88.5 WMNF with Adam Ant and Goody Two Shoes. Prior to that, Squeeze. They were cool for cats. Shout out to Doug. He's listening in Louisville, Kentucky this afternoon. And started things with Haircut 100 and Love Plus One. All three of those artists are appearing tonight at the Bay Care Sound. That is going to be an awesome show. Well, DJ Jimmy is here filling in for Nancy C today. You can catch me tomorrow from 1 to 3 on It's the Music. It's my regular show. But hey, always a great time filling in for anybody who needs coverage, because we like to help each other out, because we're all volunteers here. 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
1: Thank you, and good afternoon. I'm Juanita Hurtado Huérfano with the WMNF News Headlines. It is 4:30 p.m. Today, the Florida Policy Institute released a report looking at the impact of proposed cuts to disaster recovery funding across the state. WMNF's Julia Saad reports these cuts will come from the proposed FEMA budget changes and the property tax measure on the November ballot.
2: FEMA stands for the Federal Emergency Management Agency. Earlier this year, the Trump administration ordered a review of the agency's spending. It led to recommendations for the federal government to shift disaster costs to the states and local governments. Possible cuts are still under evaluation. Beyond looking at future impacts, the Florida Policy Institute report looks at some of the changes already made within the agency, like the cancellation of programs that would have provided nearly $300 million in mitigation projects for the state. Ethan Fry from the Florida Policy Institute says the report also looks at property tax amendment and its impact on local governments' budgets.
3: Where they would go to find that revenue, it would be a real pickle.
2: He warns that the Florida counties most affected by previous storms, such as Monroe, Lee, Bay, Taylor, and Sarasota, will have a harder time finding funding for disaster relief if both Amendment 3 is approved and the FEMA cuts continue.
3: For Hurricane Ian in Lee County, Michael in Bay County, Helene, Milton, Irma, you know, FEMA is pretty close to 100% reimbursement for all the damage that Florida's infrastructure incurred. So they're talking about reducing that cost share to 50%. So basically cutting the amount that Florida would get in half. And then on top of that, they would have a smaller property tax base to finance the long, you know, decade-long recovery that happens after these storms.
2: Fry says Bay County is still recovering and waiting for $600 million FEMA reimbursement from Hurricane Michael in 2018. Sarasota has also been waiting roughly a decade for projects that are ranking up to $225 million in recovery funds. For WMNF News, I'm Julia Saad.
1: An administrative court recommended that a Lee County public school teacher that was suspended for a social media comment on the death of conservative activist Charlie Kirk has to be reinstated. The decision argues that Maria Roller's comments on her private Facebook account caused minimal disruption to the Lee County School Board. On the day Kirk was assassinated by a gunman while speaking at a Utah college, Roller wrote a post criticizing his past defense of the Second Amendment. It was eliminated less than an hour later, but a third party took a screenshot and shared it on social media. Unlike in civil court proceedings, administrative court rulings are only recommendations to the state and local agencies. These agencies can choose to not abide by the decisions. Numerous educators in the state, including school board members, posted about Kirk's death on social media and were threatened with disciplinary actions by the Florida Department of Education. More than 1.3 million Floridians voted in person on Tuesday, pushing the primary turnout to just over 25%, according to numbers posted by the Division of Elections. In total, nearly 3.36 million votes were cast in the primary out of 13.5 million registered voters in the state. The overall turnout was more than the 22% in the 2024 primary that didn't have the governor's and cabinet races, but just under the 26% of the 2022 primary. Secretary of State Cory Booth says voters can continue to trust Florida's election process for both security and the speed of results.
4: It's a testament to the hard work we put in statewide, 24/7, 365. It's the hard work that we put in the non-election years that make election night successful.
1: Figures posted by the division on Wednesday show nearly 1.24 million voted by mail and just over 818,000 voted in person at early voting locations prior to yesterday. Traffic is slow approaching downtown Tampa on I-275 South and I-4 West. Stay hydrated. There is a heat alert across the region until 7 p.m. Tonight, it will be partially cloudy and humid with lows in the high 70s. Tomorrow, it will be humid with stray thunderstorms and highs in the low 90s. I'm Juanita Hurtado Huérfano with the WMNF News Headlines. 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
0: Oh, thank you, Juanita. Hey, our music bed today is provided by vibraphonist Milt Jackson. The tune you're hearing now is called A Bag of Blues. And speaking of blues, Buddy Guy is going to be at Ruth Eckert Hall on Sunday. Man, he is just so awesome. Still out there doing it. Let's listen to Whiskey, Beer, and Wine right here on Traffic Jam with DJ Jimmy, 80.5 WMNF.

Florida native Dom Petty will be turning 76 this year, so WMNF will be celebrating his birthday with a full night of his music. In honor of our home state hero, WMNF presents a tribute to Tom Petty. 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

88.5 WMNF with Deep Purple and birthday wishes to lead singer Ian Gillan. He was born today in 1945. He's still out there doing it. They were just here in town. Before that, Etta James with her classic Tell Mama, and kick things off with Whiskey, Beer, and Wine by the incomparable Buddy Guy. Again, he is appearing at Ruth Eckert Hall this Sunday. Well, up next, two new songs, one by Phoebe Bridgers, but first here's the latest from Death Cab for Cutie. Hey, a shout out to Bill. He's working in the dental lab today. 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Here's Riptides on the Traffic Jam.

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Oh, happy day it is. The Edwin Hawkins Singers on what would have been Edwin Hawkins' birthday today. And oh, happy day. Before that, Phoebe Stockwell, new music from her, and When You Know. Well, if you know, you know that this is the place for all of the latest releases from all genres. So let's listen to three new songs. First is from Jack White, and something from Q, and then something from Lime Garden. Here's Jack White with G.O.D. and the Broken Ribs. Hey, crank it up.

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0: 88.5 WMNF. Stevie Wonder, signed, sealed, delivered. I Am Yours. Before that, Lime Garden in there with the title track from their latest album, Maybe Not Tonight. Man, what a great album that is. Q is in there with Hey There, covering a Lobo song from the early 70s. And we kick things off with new music from Jack White and G.O.D. and the Broken Ribs. Well, I see Juanita is here once more to bring you the WMNF headlines. Take it away, Juanita.
1: Thank you, and good afternoon. I'm Juanita Hurtado Huérfano with the WMNF News headlines. It is 5:30 p.m. Former state lawmaker Michael Caruso appeared before court today following his arrest on child sex abuse charges. According to the Tampa Bay Times, Caruso is awaiting extradition to Orange County, where two of the alleged incidents occurred. The judge ordered for Caruso to be held without bond and that the kid cannot have contact with the victim, his family, or any minors. Once his extradition is complete, he will have to appear before bond court again. He is also facing a kidnapping charge, which is punishable by up to a life in prison, and often is a no-bail charge. Freedom of speech advocates are concerned that the Florida Fish and Wildlife Conservation Commission tracks sensitive information on their critics following social media comments. WMNF's Julia Saad has more.
2: In July, multiple media outlets reported that the agency had been tracking outspoken environmental activists for what they call public safety concerns. One of them was tracked 34 times. In response to the public outcry, the agency released a redacted document showing threatening social media comments. One said, quote, "Whoever came up with this plan should be shot," end quote. The Tampa Bay Times obtained an unredacted version of the document on Monday and reported the names of those who were investigated did not match the ones who left the threatening comments. The agency tracked sensitive personal information of over 20 outspoken activists through the driver and vehicle information database. The director of public advocacy at the Foundation for Individual Rights and Expression says the agency is using the threats of violence as an excuse to surveil activists that might shy away from criticizing the agency in the future. For WMNF News, I'm Julia Saad.
1: Today, the Florida Policy Institute released a report looking at the impact of proposed cuts to disaster recovery funding across the state. The report claims that the funding loss from the property tax amendment in the November ballot might come right as FEMA reduces its reimbursement share from 75 to 50%. Ethan Fry, policy fellow at the Florida Policy Institute, says the proposed FEMA budget cuts to the National Flood Insurance Program will directly impact those without insurance. Fry says during Helene and Milton, there were 165,000 households in the Tampa Bay area that experienced flooding without insurance.
3: A lot of the recommendations that are in the Review Council report would do nothing to address the huge numbers of uninsured homeowners who right now are experiencing a lot of flood damage with no coverage, and that's really destabilizing. You know, the fact that these storms come in and the flood damage is so significant, and then there's no aid coming, you know, there's no insurance money, there's no aid coming to those households, and they have to self-finance recovery on their own.
1: Florida has the most hurricane landfalls in the country. According to the FBI report, when Hurricane Helene and Milton flooded Tampa Bay, roughly 85% of flooded households had no flood insurance. And the AP's Lisa DeWire reports Florida has carried out its 13th execution of the year.
4: A Florida man convicted of fatally shooting his estranged wife and wounding his mother-in-law in 2006 has been executed by lethal injection. 61-year-old William Francis Sylvia was pronounced dead at 6:11 p.m. Tuesday evening following a three-drug injection at a Florida state prison. He's the 13th prisoner put to death this year in Florida, which has two more executions scheduled in September. Florida has carried out more than half of the nation's 23 executions to date in 2026. I'm Lisa Dwyer.
1: Traffic is slow approaching downtown Tampa on I-275 South and I-4 West. Stay hydrated. There is a heat alert across the region until 7 p.m. Tonight, it will be partially cloudy and humid with lows in the high 70s. Tomorrow, it will be humid with stray thunderstorms and highs in the low 90s. I'm Juanita Hurtado Huérfano with the WMNF News Headlines. 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Thank you.
0: All right. Thank you, Juanita, and you have a good evening. This is 80.5 WMNF in Tampa. And you know what? Grammy Award-winning country music superstar Winona is heading out on tour in support of her new album, The Hard Truth, that is set for release this October. Winona, obviously one of half of the country's most successful country duos, The Judge, with her mother Naomi in the 80s, before beginning her solo career in 1992. I will have a pair of tickets to that show to give away. That's going to be at the Stress Center on November 11th. And opening that show will be Troubadour Blue, a Nashville-based band playing a mix of Americana and bluegrass. So first we're going to hear Winona along with Lainey Wilson sing a Tom Petty song called Refugee. And I will take the first caller at 813-239-9663 when the song Refugee is finished. Again, 239-9663 when Refugee is finished. Let's hear it.

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0: Well, DJ Sinflow is in the house, and he is taping his show for Saturday at 6 on HD4. Tune in for that. Hey, congratulations to Steve Lampert. He is going to see Wynonna at the Stras Center on November 11th. Well, I've got time for a couple more before we make way for Sound Safari with Allie. Stay tuned for that. Let's hear something new from Riadon Giddens, but first something new from Role Model. This one's called High Hopes 3000 on the Traffic Jam.

Hi, this is Miss Julie. Our next week-long membership drive begins at 9 a.m. on Tuesday, September 22nd, and goes through the morning of September 29th. 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

WMNF favorite Wilco with Impossible Journey. And that goes out to Nancy C. Hey, thanks for letting me host today. Before that, new music from Rhiannon Giddens and Carolina Rain. I would love some Florida rain right now. And started things with the latest from Role Model and High Hopes 3000. Well, I am out of here. As always, it has been a pleasure and an honor to bring you all of this great music. You can tune in to my regular show tomorrow for It's the Music from 1 to 3 p.m. Hey, a shout out to Joe from Tarpon, Rick G. David, he is going to see Squeeze Haircut 100 in Adamant tonight at the Bay Care Sound in Clearwater. 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I'll see you all tomorrow. 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

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My name is Allie, your host for this evening, and we will be traveling the world through global tunes tonight all the way up till 8 p.m. And a big shout out to DJ Jimmy for filling in on Traffic Jam's great show. If you missed it, you can always catch it as a playback at WMNF.org or on our app. We got our show started off tonight with Nahawa Dumbia doing some Malian Wasulu music. That was Banani. And we're going to start off here with some classics as well as some new tunes. This next one is from the trumpeter Hugh Masekela. You might recognize this song as one that was done by Friends of Distinction with some lyrics, but it was actually originally recorded by Hugh Masekela, 1968. This one is Grazin' in the Grass.

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Some Luke Tung music there from Thailand. And before that, we heard some new music from the Minyo Crusaders doing Latin rhythms as a take on Japanese folk songs. So kind of mashing those two things up together. You're tuned to WMNF Tampa. This is Sound Safari. My name is Allie. 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Up next, brand new music. I think this literally dropped today. This is ADG7 doing traditional fusion music out of South Korea. This is, I believe it's Ta, but it's spelled T-A.

All right, some more South Korean music there. That was Chudae Chagis with Aori Sunggyoya, and you're hearing some of that traditional gugak singing there on both that and what we heard before then, ADG7 with their new single, Ta. This is Sound Safari, WMNF Tampa, 88.5 FM. Up now, we have some Aaron Ghosh, who is known for some Indo-jazz music. This is Gypsies of Rajasthan.

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1: Yeah, I'm catching up on my packing right now. 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
0: 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Tons of stuff. 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
1: No way! I would relish that! How do I get the app?
0: 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Simple. Now you don't have to miss your favorite shows just because you're going to that hot dog eating contest.
1: 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The competition is gonna be the worst this year. 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

All right, the great Ravi Shankar there. We actually played the Beatles, some George Harrison, who was inspired by Ravi Shankar a couple weeks ago. So I thought, why don't we just hear from Ravi himself? And that was a partnership with Philip Glass, great American composer there, a little more orchestral side. That was ragas in minor scale. Before that, we kept it going with some kind of Indian pop from the 80s. Before that, we heard from Najma from the UK with Neend Koyi. Before that, Aaron Ghosh, Gypsies of Rajasthan. And my name's Allie. We're tuned to Sound Safari with some global tunes tonight on WMNF Tampa. And I have a few people to thank for calling in. I'm going to start with my Jays. We had a lot of Jays call in here. Thanks to Jim, Jake, and Jordan, especially for some great recs, and Basil for calling in. And so we're going to try to get to some requests tonight, some Chittima coming up in the beginning of the hour, and then we'll get to other requests in the coming weeks. So really appreciate it. Keep them coming. Up next, we are going to sail on over to the Emerald Isle. We're going to hear from Clannad next, and then we'll hear from another artist doing some Algerian rye, but that song is going to feature another Irish artist. Maybe you can deduce who that is, someone who was big in the 80s and 90s as an Irish artist who kind of crossed over into the larger pop world, global pop world. Right now, though, it's Clannad here on Sound Safari, WMNF Tampa.

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0: some Zambian rock there, kind of psychedelic rock. That was Witch, and they're actually playing Bradenton coming up September 16th, 7 p.m. at Oscura. And thanks to Beverly for turning us on to that a couple of weeks ago on the Traffic Jam show. This is the Sound Safari show, and this is 88.5 FM, WMNF Tampa. I'm your host, Allie. And we just had a pretty long set there, before which we heard from Abdel Ali Slimani, and I alluded to that featuring a pretty well-known Irish singer on the vocals, and you may have recognized her. That was Sinead O'Connor, who was featured there on vocals with Abdel Ali Slimani, and then before that we heard from the Irish folk band Clannad, and we are in our second hour here, and we're gonna now turn to some kind of new contemporary fusion music. This is a new release from the artist Freddie Forbidden out of the UK, and this is really kind of integrating some Afro beats. A couple weeks ago, we were listening to some kind of new Afro beats that had hip hop, R&B, electronic music factored into that with some of the polyrhythms of the original Afrobeat from Fela Kuti. And this brand you're about to hear has definitely more of a rock edge to it, at least on the rest of the album. This one's called Warlord from Freddie Forbidden.
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A self-described left neck and tree hugger that watches NASCAR, Grant combines sharp humor, powerful storytelling, and thoughtful social commentary in the tradition of Woody Guthrie, Bob Dylan, and Billy Bragg. 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

A big shout out to Jake for that one there. That was a request to hear Tidima, and that one was Fallen in Love. And before that, we heard from the Ukrainian electronic band Onuka with Zenith. And before that, Freddie Forbidden out of the UK with some new takes on Afrobeat music. And that was Warlord that we heard. And my name's Allie. You're hanging out on Sound Safari, and this is WMNF Tampa, 88.5 FM. And at WMNF this month, we have a bit of a theme going on economic justice. And so we're thinking about money and money equality. So this back half of our show is kind of focused on some songs about that. These next few we're going to hear are about, I'm going to say the word freak, which sounds kind of like freak, like freaky. But in French slang, it means money. So this first one is Afrique, Africa sans freak, Africa without money. And so this is some French African music we're about to hear. The one after that, we'll hear L'Afrique doit du freak, Africa owes money. So this is kind of about world economic injustice and the position of Africa to kind of honor our theme tonight. And it's all about the money. Right now, Afrique sans fric, this is Manu Dibango.

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right, we're closing in on the last 20 minutes of our show tonight, The Sound Safari on WMNF Tampa 88.5 FM. It's been a pleasure hanging out with you. My name's Allie, and this last couple of songs have been dedicated to our monthly mission here at WMNF for economic justice. So they're songs about being broke, and that one was No Tengo Dinero. I don't have money, but the message is I do have love. And that was the great Juan Gabriel from Mexico. This next set, we're going to hear from the Lijadu sisters out of Nigeria. And they were actually some pretty pioneering women musicians on the scene in Nigeria. This one's called Cashing In.

A hurricane can produce a destructive storm surge, even if it doesn't hit the area head on. The National Hurricane Center says storm surge is responsible for 12% of deaths caused by storms, and more than half of them were over the age of 60. WMNF is your trusted source for emergency information. 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
1: We've been celebrating the WMNF mission theme for this month, economic justice and labor. That last song was Alpha Blondie from Cote d'Ivoire with the Wailers, and that one was Travailler c'est trop dur, working's too hard. Before that, we heard from Ghanaian artist A.B. Krenzel, I Go Pay You Tomorrow, about being a little bit, not having as much money to pay right now. And then we heard the Lijadu sisters before that with Cashing In. Poverty is still a common thing. It's kind of the message with that song. We're wrapping up here. My name's Allie. It's been great to spend time with you on Sound Safari tonight on WMNF Tampa. We got a few more tunes for you tonight. And before we move into our last songs, I just want to thank Bob and Nicholas for messaging in. It's so great to hear from you all and to hear that you're enjoying the show and you're doing well. Up next, we're going to hear from a band that's American-based, but they sing a lot of different languages. This is Pink Martini. The song is Sympathique, but it's the chorus is Je ne veux pas travailler. I don't want to work. I just want to smoke. I don't want to work. I don't want to go to lunch. I just want to smoke. So that's the song from Pink Martini.

thanks so much for tuning in to Sound Safari tonight, WMNF Tampa. My name's Allie. We're closing out here with some traditional French tunes. We heard from Pink Martini, Je ne veux pas travailler, I don't want to go to work. And we heard some kind of classic rural accordion folk music out of Auvergne. And right now you might recognize this one from the 90s movie Amelie. This is some kind of turn of the century folk accordion music that was big up and through, you know, the early 20th century. You heard a lot of this. So I hope you enjoyed tonight. We'll see you next week, and take care in the meantime.